0: We just heard, since before the top of the hour, the Stabat Mater in C minor of Antonio Maria Bononcini, performed by the Alessandro Stradella Consort and the Camerata Ligura under Esteban Veliardi. The soloists here were sopranos Danielle Aimala and Silvia Piccolo, the altos Paola Pitaluga and Claudia Clerich, tenors Giampiero De Paoli, Yves Orel, and finally the basses were Giovanni D'Anginino and Marco Perella. Music of Antonio Maria Bononcini. 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
0: 2026 marks the 750th anniversary of the death of someone named Reinmar von Brennenberg. There are four historical personages from the 13th century by the name of Reinmar von Brennenberg. One of them was a famous trouvère who has an extensive number of pieces. At one time, it was believed that he died in 1276 in a rather uncomfortable-looking way that is pictured in the Facebook announcement for this program. But it appears that person was not the composer. That was probably the composer's son, and that the Reinmar von Brennenberg, from whom we have music, died a couple years later, at around 1280. We're going to hear his song, Wohl mich der Tages, do mir allererst ist werden kunt, performed by Willard Cobb and the Studio der Frühen Musik under Thomas Binkley. They preface it with a short performance of the familiar Cianconetta Tedesca from the 13th century.

0: We heard from Reinmar von Brennenberg the song Wohl mich der Tages do mir al Rest is werden kunt, performed by Willard Cobb with the studio Der Frühen Musik under Thomas Binkley from the studio's album Minnesong und Spruchdichtung, made in 1966. Then after that, we have another anniversary, the 500th anniversary of the birth of Marc-Antoine de Muret, who was a musician but is far better known as a humanist and philosopher. He was one of the most celebrated thinkers of his time, and he was a close friend to Pierre Ronsard, the poet, and he made this musical setting of Ronsard's poem, Ma Petite Colombelle. We heard that performed by Maria Luz Alvarez and the Egidius Quartet. And then after that, we heard a little bit of Gregorian chants, a piece for the Christmas season, Hodie Nobis de Cello Pax, performed by the Schola des Klosters in Montserrat, under Peter Gregory Estrada, from an album that choir made for Archive in 1974. Then we wrapped it up with an anonymous piece from 16th century Germany, Savonarola. That comes from a publication from the 1530s, of which in the past only a couple of part books were known in different places, but it was lacking the third tenor part book. Two copies of that were discovered in Switzerland, and there are 9 pieces in this publication that are known in no other print, and we just heard one of those pieces. That was performed by Re-Renaissance.
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0: 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One soprano I've been getting into of late, who also plays the violin, is Saskia Salembier, and we're going to hear her with Ensemble Fenice doing a zany composition of Henry Purcell, Oh, How Happy Are We.

In this last set, we started off with soprano Saskia Salembier with Ensemble Fenice doing Henry Purcell's Oh, How Happy Are We. Then after that, we heard the Ave Regina Celorum of Lionel Power, who is a composer who literally stands between the medieval and Renaissance eras. We heard Ave Regina Celorum, performed by the Banshois Consort under Andrew Kirkman, from the album Music for Henry V and the House of Lancaster. 2026 marks the 500th anniversary of the birth of composer Erhard Bodenschatz. He was born in Lichtenberg and published a book, Florilegium Portensa, or Schulpforte's Anthology, in Leipzig in 1618 and 1621. Johann Sebastian Bach was familiar with this publication. We heard the motet Quam Pulchra Es Amica Mea, performed by the Vocal Consort of Dresden with the Capella Sagittariana Dresden under Peter Kopp. Coming up at 9, you have a choice on WTJU and WTJU.net. It's In the Spirit, an hour of vintage and contemporary gospel music to feed your soul and to lift you up. And on charlottesvilleclassical.org, it's a little something for everyone. Sherry Barbour presents a heady mix of classical, folk, jazz, and Americana, with lots for classical novices, as well as longtime listeners, to enjoy. There are many transcriptions of Johann Sebastian Bach's setting of Jesu, Joy of a Man's Desiring, for piano, including a very famous, but I think outwardly difficult, transcription by Ferruccio Busoni. However, the one that most pianists play nowadays, because it's a great deal more practical, is that of pianist Dame Myra Hess. And we're going to conclude with a recording she made of her transcription of Jesu, Joy of a Man's Desiring in 1940. I'm Uncle Dave Lewis, and remember, music is an adventure. Bye-bye, everybody.

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1: Thanks so much for joining us today. Ralph Graves here with a question for you. What were you doing when you were 18 years old? Well, if you were Claude Debussy, you were putting the finishing touches on a piano trio. The work is considered juvenilia, but it's still performed in concerts to this very day. This particular performance is with the Rouvier, Cantereau, and Muller trio. The piano trio in the key of G major, written by a very young Claude Debussy.

0: The Piano Trio in G Major by Claude Debussy. That was a performance with the trio Rouvier, Cantereau, Mueller.
1: This is Charlottesville Classical, a service of WTJU.
0: Next, we feature a work by Heinrich Schütz, and perhaps one that seems a little out of character. Schütz is primarily known for his sacred compositions, his choral settings of the Psalms, and many other things, primarily because he published almost everything that he wrote. But he did write some secular music as well. For example, this next piece. It is a secular motet and is talking about someone who is laying in their bed sad because their love isn't with them. This performance is with the Dresden Chamber Choir, directed by Hans Christoph Rademann. Nachtem ich lag in meinen öden Bette. SWV listing 451 by Heinrich Schütz.

Nachdemiklag in Meinen Oden Bette by Heinrich Schütz. We heard the Dresden Chamber Choir directed by Hans Christoph Rademann. Ralph Graves along with you for this next section of Charlottesville Classical. Thanks for listening. We continue with music of Franz Joseph Haydn. This is his Symphony No. 57 in the key of D major. He wrote it in 1774 while he was in the employ of Count Nicholas Esterhazy, and was probably premiered at the Esterhazy estate in the concert hall there. That's where this recording was made, with the Austro-Hungarian Haydn Orchestra, directed by Adam Fischer. Symphony No. 57 by Franz Joseph Haydn.

Symphony No. 57 in the key of D major by Franz Joseph Haydn. That was Adam Fischer conducting the Austro-Hungarian Haydn Orchestra. And now the Powers Woodwind Quintet performs the Renaissance Suite of Ronald Rosemann.

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Welcome to Classical Prelude. I'm Ralph Graves. Our featured work is the Symphony No. 1 in D minor, the Tragic Symphony by Emil Nikolaus von Reznicek. We begin with the prelude to Le Villi by Giacomo Puccini. The Slovak Radio Symphony Orchestra is conducted by Andrzej Lenard.

Andrzej Lenard conducted the Slovak Radio Symphony Orchestra in a performance of the Prelude to Lvivi by Giacomo Puccini. 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Our featured work is the Symphony No. 1 in D minor, the Tragic Symphony, by Emil Nikolaus von Reznicek. The Brandenburg State Orchestra of Frankfurt is directed by Frank Biermann.

Frank Mirman directed the Brandenburg State Orchestra of Frankfurt in a performance of the Symphony No. 1 in D minor, The Tragic Symphony, by Emil Nikolaus von Reznicek. This has been Classical Prelude with your host, Ralph Graves. Thanks so much for listening.

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Welcome to Classical Prelude. I'm Ralph Graves. Our featured work is the Symphony No. 9 of Arnold Rosner. We begin with a trio for oboe, chamber organ, and basso continuo by Johann Wilhelm Hertel. This is a performance with the Concert Royal Köln.

The trio for oboe, chamber organ, and basso continuo by Johann Wilhelm Hertel. That was a performance with the Concert Royal Köln. This is Classical Prelude on Charlottesville Classical. Our featured work is the Symphony No. 9, Opus 128 of Malcolm Arnold. This is the Bournemouth Symphony Orchestra, conducted by Vernon Handley.

0: 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It's time for local news. 5 years after Virginia began allowing recreational marijuana use, state lawmakers passed a bill to let people legally buy it. Our VPM News correspondent Hannah Davis Reed is here to discuss.
1: In July 2021, Virginians were able to personally grow and possess small amounts of marijuana. But they couldn't buy weed. In the years since, Democrat-led bills to set up a retail market were repeatedly vetoed by Republican Governor Glenn Youngkin.
0: You're listening to WTJU Charlottesville. It's time for local news. Charlottesville residents have chosen a designer for a public arts project that reimagines a former Confederate monument. Our VPM News correspondent Hannah Davis Reed has more.
1: Last Friday, 5 years after the Robert E. Lee statue was removed from Market Street Park, the Jefferson School African American Heritage Center revealed Boston's Mass Design Group as the selected designer for the Swords into Plowshares project. Mass plans to build a 27-foot bronze baobab tree with melted-down bronze from the former statue. The trunk would be split into 7 parts, with an open center so the public can gather inside. Swords into Plowshares co-founder Jelaine Schmidt said the project is about honoring multiracial democracy.
2: You know, there are some forces that are afoot these days that are undermining that. But we're pushing back. We're saying that, you know, these are our values.
1: Andrea Douglas, Swords into Plowshares' other co-founder, said the final design should be ready by August 12, 2027, exactly 10 years after the Unite the Right rally. Hannah Davis Reed, VPM News.
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3: 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This is Classical Sunrise, and I'm your host this morning, Patricia Smith. And WTJU is supported by Martha Jefferson House, a senior living community surrounded by the robust culture of the University of Virginia. As a private boutique community on Gordon Avenue, Charlottesville, the Martha Jefferson House approaches resident care with a person-centered care plan that recognizes and respects all individuals uniquely. Learn more at MarthaJeffersonHouse.org. And we are going to start this morning off with some Sorabji. This is Michael Haberman playing Le Jardin Parfumé.

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3: And a quick look at the weather. Today is patchy fog before 8, otherwise sunny with a high near 91. Tonight, clear with a low around 69 degrees. Tomorrow, Wednesday, will be sunny and hot with a high near 99. Heat index values as high as 102. And Wednesday night, mostly clear with a low around 73. And before that, we heard Le Jardin Parfumé from Sarabji, and that was performed by Michael Haberman. And up next, we are going to hear Petrichor, performed by the Orquesta Sinfónica de Chiapas, and this is from composer Valeria Montoya.

0: 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Research shows that listening to live music can improve well-being. Jazz trios, classical pianists, folk singers, and eclectic accordionists perform at the center 4 days a week. 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
1: And before that, we heard Petrichor from composer Valeria Montoya, and that was performed by the Orquesta Sinfonica de Chiapas. And up next, we're going to hear a dreadful day with The Devil in the Belfry from Claude Debussy. This is the Orlige arrangement performed by Nicholas Horvath.

And that was Un jour à fou avec le diable dans le beffroi, or The Devil in the Belfry. And a little bit more about that, it was an unfinished musical tale based on the short story by Edgar Allan Poe. And Robert Orledge sort of reconstructed that for piano and spoken voice. And yeah, so you can read the story if you're interested. And start the day right with WTJU. Every weekday morning from 7 to 9, Classical Sunrise eases you through your busy morning with friendly, knowledgeable hosts and special features you won't find anywhere else. On Classical Sunrise Wednesday, hosts Ken Nail and Daphne explore the highways and byways of the classical repertoire to help you find your next favorite piece. And in the 8 o'clock hour, Sherry Barbour presents All Those Notes. Hear how composers turn historical events, people, places, and adventure into great classical music. And up next, we are going to hear Thieving Magpie, La Gazza Ladra, overture from Rossini. And this is performed by the Berlin Philharmonic.

And that was Rossini's overture to La Gazza Ladra, performed by Berlin Philharmonic. And up next, Preludium and Allegro in the style of Pugnani from Fritz Kreisler. And this is performed by Tasman Little on violin and Piers Lane on piano.

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1: 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This is Classical Sunrise. I'm your host this morning, Patricia Smith. And WTJU's Climate Connection airs each Tuesday at noon and again at 7 p.m. Support comes from Marion Enterprises of Central Virginia, serving clients' commercial construction needs, including renovation and rehab, adaptive reuse, and green building. 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And a quick look at the weather. Today we have sunny skies with a high near 91 degrees. Tonight, clear with a low around 69. Tomorrow, Wednesday, will be sunny and hot with a high near 99 and heat index values as high as 102. And Wednesday night, mostly clear with a low around 73. And we are going to kick this hour off with The Awakening of the Birds, Réveil des Oiseaux. And this is performed by the Cleveland Orchestra under Pierre Boulez from composer Olivier Messiaen.

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1: And before that, we heard The Awakening of the Birds from Messiaen, and that was performed by the Cleveland Orchestra under Pierre Boulez. And Offstage On Air is a weekly show highlighting Central Virginia's vibrant classical music community. 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And up next, we are going to hear the Symphony in D Major from Johann Samuel Endler. And this is performed by the Philharmonic State Orchestra of Bremen with Otto Sauter on trumpet.

And that was the Symphony in D Major from Johann Samuel Endler, performed by the Philharmonic State Orchestra of Bremen with Otto Sauter. Up next, Gianluca Cascioli performs Manuel de Falla's Danza Ritual del Fuego.

I'm Ralph Graves with another noteworthy release. Today we feature piano quintets by Grazia Bakovits and Alexander Tonsman. It features Julia Kochaban piano and the Messages Quartet. It's a release from the Ducks label. According to the album's liner notes, this release presents three neoclassical piano quintets. Okay, it does, if we understand that term in its broadest possible definition. Grazia Bakovits' first piano quintet does indeed fit the term, closely, at least in form. But this 1952 work has more in common with Igor Stravinsky's take on neoclassicism than Ottorino Respighi's.

Her second piano quintet, composed in 1965, has a different neoclassical aesthetic. Here, it's all about building the music from small motifs.

0: Alexander Tonsman's Musica I Sank was written in 1955, and it's the most conservative of the three quintets on the album. Julia Kochoban and the Messages Quartet create some exciting performances. This is music that they understand and are quite comfortable playing. Bakovits and Tonsman are woefully underrepresented in performances, especially given the quality of their compositions. So give this release a listen. I think you might agree. You can read the full review of this noteworthy release at WTJU.net and CharlottesvilleClassical.org.
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2: And next we're going to hear from Sibelius. This is Etude Opus 76, number 2, arranged by Sandquist for cello and piano. Jian Wang on cello and Goran Solskjaer on guitar.

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1: And before that, we heard Jian Wang and Goran Sulcher performing Jean Sibelius's Etude, Opus 76, number 2. And coming up at 9, you have a choice on WTJU and WTJU.net. It's Jazz at 100 now. 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And on charlottesvilleclassical.org, it's Offstage on Air, highlighting Central Virginia's vibrant classical music community. Hear conversations with local classical musicians, learn about upcoming concerts, and enjoy artist-curated playlists. So tune in for one of those. And I will leave you today with Maurice Ravel's La Valse. And this is performed by the London Symphony Orchestra under Claudio Abbado.

0: Friday night at Offbeat Roadhouse, the goth folk sounds of Please Don't Tell. 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

0: Abigail Bradford is a PhD candidate in the program in Mediterranean Art and Archaeology at the University of Virginia, whose research focuses on the archaeology of ancient Greek music. She's writing a dissertation on the representation of musicians in 6th and 5th century BCE Athenian vase painting in order to trace the effects of new music on musical and political ideologies in the ancient city. In addition to vase painting, Abigail studies fragments of ancient musical instruments from archaeological excavations and has recently launched the 3D Ancient Instruments Project, a project dedicated to creating open access, printable, and playable models of ancient Greek instruments, which is why she's joining us on air today. Abigail is also a practitioner of both ancient and modern folk music. She plays the banjo, mandolin, mountain dulcimer, and for today's purposes, the aulos. Abigail Bradford, welcome to the program.
1: Thank you. It's a pleasure to be here.
0: And just out of full disclosure, Abigail is also someone I consider a friend and possibly the greatest compliment to trivia to my background. Somehow the two of us match very nicely. I think one time we were at the trivia up at Dairy Market.
1: And we won.
0: We won.
1: Yeah, we did. Yeah.
0: You know, Baroque opera is sort of my forte, my passion here at the radio. And a lot of times when we're talking about Baroque music, especially within the little bubble of Baroque lovers, it is considered something like new music. It's quite revolutionary. Reading through your biography, we talk about new music, but also ancient Greece. So what is new music in the context of ancient Greece?
1: So first, I'd like to say in this field of musicology, we call Baroque music ancient music. It has this moniker of ancient music. And so what I work on is called extreme ancient music. New music, specifically in reference to ancient Greece, is a movement or a genre. We could use a lot of words to describe it, but this particular style of music that evolves in the 5th century BC, so we're talking roughly contemporary with the construction of the Parthenon, and it coincides with the advent of democracy, and in the wake of the Persian Wars, Athens becomes this cultural hub. It is extremely wealthy, it is extremely cosmopolitan, and so artists from all over Greece and Asia Minor sort of flock to Athens to join in this essentially cultural revolution. It's the golden age of Athens. And so there's all these young, foreign, sometimes, musicians coming together and creating this new type of music that's never been heard before. It is extremely colorful. It's mimetic, so they're mimicking moods, they're mimicking different voices, they're mimicking even sometimes animals, and bringing a lot of influence from Asia Minor, which for a very long time had been under control of the Persians. And so it's very Eastern and foreign sounding to the traditionally trained Athenian ear. And so for older Athenians who probably have no fond feelings of the Persians, who just ostensibly attacked Athens and, you know, sacked Athens, this Eastern sounding music would be very unusual and potentially unpleasant, unwelcome in their city. So there's this interesting tension between these older folks who are adhering to more traditional music and then these younger folks who are experimenting. And we see the reception of this music varies widely within the city.
0: What are some of the characteristics of what we would call the traditional music then?
1: Sort of the biggest difference between new music and traditional music is aristocratic youths they're trained in athletics and in music. And music is going to include poetic recitation, musical performance, especially with the lyre, because you can sing poetry and play the lyre at the same time. And so a really critical component of musical education for these aristocratic youths is going to be choosing the correct mode for the theme of the poem. So the Dorian mode, for instance, is the mode of manliness, of self-control, of power. So this is going to be a mode you choose when reciting a poem about heroes, for instance. The Phrygian is going to be especially Dionysiac, kind of emotional, and orgiastic is also a word that's used to describe this mode. So if you're singing a hymn about Dionysus, this might be the appropriate mode you choose. And so a lot of it is, what is the correct series of notes or key, essentially, to select for particular poems? This is a big part of the education. Now, what new musicians like to do is they like to switch between the modes. It charges their performances emotionally. It's sonically very different from what people in the city have heard. You're modulating multiple times within a singular piece, which is very unusual. And this would have sounded revolutionary to the average person, and perhaps degenerate, maybe we could say, for people who are seeing this as an incorrect way. It's going against everything that they've learned. So that's the key difference between those two musics.
0: So when you start looking at the aulas, when was that? In terms of your research, your scholarship, when did the aulas come to your attention?
1: So I entered the program knowing that I wanted to do Greek vase painting, but not exactly sure what about vase painting I wanted to study. And I mentioned to my advisor, Tyler Joe Smith, that I was a musician at some point in either my first or my second year. And she said, oh, you should do ancient music, because it's still very much this up-and-coming field. I mean, it's been around for a little while, but there's been a lot of really interesting work done recently. And so that's when I started looking into the aulas specifically. And as I was, oh, it's actually so interesting. I checked out one particular book, Music and Image in Classical Athens by Jeremy Bundrek, which now my dog has eaten a portion of the spine. So I'm very sorry for whoever checks it out next in fine arts. There was a sticky note in the book pointing at a mention of new music. Now, Jeremy Bundrek doesn't talk much about new music. This book was published in 2005, and new music is sort of, it's a newer trend in musical studies. But it felt like a sign in a way, because this is something that I was interested in, and this person who had checked out this book before me almost flagged it for me to find later on. And so that's when I started going down the rabbit hole and reading essentially all there is on new music. And I found such interesting parallels between this ancient musical movement and a lot of what we see today in contemporary music. And with the aulas specifically, I was trained in clarinet playing for many years. I played all throughout middle school, and then I went to a performing arts high school for clarinet. I, for a period, had considered becoming a professional clarinetist, but went to college and then discovered that maybe I didn't love playing in an orchestra setting quite as much as I thought I did. But I've always had a love of woodwinds in particular. And so the aulas is, I mean, something that we don't ever come across in terms of modern instruments. And so it was already interesting in that way because it was so different. And the more I read about it, the more I sort of fell in love.
0: What does the aulas look like? Had you ever seen it?
1: I actually hadn't ever seen one in person. I think anyone who's looked at Greek art or Egyptian art would recognize this instrument because it is everywhere. So the aulos is essentially two instruments that you're playing at the same time. They are two pipes fitted with double reeds. So you're playing two double reeds, two double reeded instruments, one on either side of your mouth with different hands.
0: And so you've seen this, those are renderings on Greek vases, so you see what it looks like. What are the scenes depicted when there is somebody playing the aulos on a Greek vase?
1: So the wonderful thing about the aulos is that they are present in every type of scene you can imagine, much more so than any other instrument, which indicates that perhaps the aulos was the most adaptable and the most widely played in antiquity, despite maybe what the literary sources would like to believe or what they record. So we see the aulos. Perhaps the image that comes to mind immediately is the Symposium, right? This all-male elite drinking party, men reclining on these benches, and they're drinking, and they're chatting and laughing, and you have entertainers playing the aloes, who are entertaining them for the evening. We also have aloes players playing for dancers. We have this particular type of scene called co-mast scenes. So it's essentially people moving between parties. And so they're dancing on the street, and these aloes players follow them around, and they have fun. We also have the aloes played in scenes of theater. We know that the aloes was a critical component of the chorus, especially. It accompanied the chorus. The chorus in ancient Greek theater was this group of almost always men who essentially acted as narrators. So they were narrating what was happening off scene or off stage and explaining to the audience some of what was happening on stage as well. So the aloes accompanied them. We also see the aloes in religious festivals. It's almost a fixed part of religious festivals. So sacrifice is probably the biggest one. We have the aloes in processions up to the altar. We have the aloes at the altar before the animal is sacrificed. We have the aloes at the altar after the animal is sacrificed. So it's really there for all steps in the ritual. And then the stuff that I'm most interested in is scenes of contest of professional musicians playing to gain accolades, especially as part of civic festivals. That seems to be the avenue or the venue through which these contests most frequently happen. So you have images of solo musicians on what appears to be a little stage playing by themselves. Those are especially poignant images, I think.
0: So you've set the stage. So we have an idea of what the performance will look like, what kind of atmosphere, might be a little raucous, public, mm-hmm. You know. Could be very fun. You also talked about the different occasions when we might expect to hear the aloes. But of course, what always comes out or what has to be dealt with at some point is that even with all that information, you still haven't heard the aloes, right? What were you expecting? I would be interested. What did you think it would sound like? And how would you describe its sound?
1: So I think before I heard the actual instrument itself, I was going off of what literary sources told me, not contemporary literary sources, but ancient literary sources. And they described this thing as babbling, spit-wasting. They say it's out of tune. It's grating to the ears. There's even a Pythian hymn by Pindar who describes, it's his only hymn dedicated to a musician. All the others are dedicated to athletes. And in this hymn, he records the origins of the aloes. So Perseus slays Medusa, and her Gorgon sisters are wailing. They are devastated by the death of their sister. And Athena, hearing these awful wails, decides to create an instrument to emulate them. And of course, we know Athena, she creates the aloes, and she doesn't like the way it makes her face look when she plays. Her cheeks puff out, so she throws it to earth, and that's how man gets the aloes. We could talk more about that myth later if you're interested. But so I've gotten, you know, you have an idea of what this thing might sound like based on those accounts. Then you have images that also sort of indicate maybe what this sounds like of an aloes player, one very famous one of an aloes player next to a goose. Sort of a visual joke. So I think the bar was low when I approached this instrument. And it sounds different than anything you could expect, I think. The fact that you're playing two instruments at once, I mean, you can envision it, but until you hear it, I don't think you can really understand. And these two instruments, they go in and out of tune, not because it's a lesser instrument, but because it's an extremely difficult one. Double reeds are very volatile. You'll see if you watch an orchestra, oboists and bassoonists constantly like taking off the reeds and dipping them in the water, you know. And so you're handling two double reeds, and in your head you can hear them going in and out of tune. So you'll hear the tones start wavering and clashing, and they'll come back together, and it's the, you know, this beautiful convergence when they do come back together. You might actually hear some of this divergence and convergence when I play, because I'm not perfect at getting this thing in tune quite yet. But I think it's unlike anything else that we have today. We might find parallels in the Middle East with things like the duduk, right? Mm-hmm. But when it comes to standard orchestra, it's a very, very new sound to our modern ears.
0: So one of the things that you did for today's discussion is put together a playlist of works that can help us understand maybe a little bit of what the aulos was in the classical period in ancient times, but also how it's being sort of brought back today and being interpreted, understanding music the way we do now, which is a huge, it would seem like a huge leap to take something from so long ago, putting it in today's context and trying to make sense of our relationship to that sound or what it's doing. So the first work, and one of the things we should say, and I, on behalf of the audience, let me say thank you. You put a lot of effort into ensuring that these were listenable tracks. You've sort of explained this, I think, in terms of different descriptions of what the tonality, what the sound is, but often, because it's such a complicated instrument for these historical performances or these attempts at being, you know, accurate, it can actually be a little grating. That wasn't a false description, right? Yeah. So you picked out some that we can certainly enjoy listening to, and we have. The first one on here, also related to a performance, a competition, in a sense. This is the play by Aristophanes, yes. The Frogs, which might also, the sound might be related, some kind of croaking as well going on there.

0: this seems to really underscore that relationship between poetry and the Aulis, or the drama and the Aulis. What can you tell us about this piece? Why did you select it, and why is it such a good one to begin learning about the Aulis?
1: Yeah, I think there's something really fun about the rhythm in this particular piece. The Aulis is chosen as the instrument for accompaniment to dance and to the chorus, as I mentioned. So the chorus is not only singing, but they're also dancing. You know, they're dancing in a circle. That's what the orchestra is. It's meant for the chorus to dance around. And I wanted to give an idea of what this instrument can do rhythmically and how you can feel the movement almost in the music itself. And also to illustrate perhaps what a theatrical composition might sound like for this instrument. We hear a lot of kind of dirge-like pieces for some of these ancient instruments, and I'll be playing something that's not super rhythmic or, you know, dancey. So I wanted to give something that departs from that, and something that's really high energy.
0: So rhythm would be a major characteristic or a function. Is it a mode? How do you describe rhythm in terms of how the Aulis works with it?
1: So I guess it's important to note that what we know about rhythm comes from poetry, mostly. So we look at, we do what's called scansion online. So we look at long syllables and short syllables, like we do with modern poetry, you know, iambic pentameter and all this. And so we can derive something of ancient rhythms based on text. We also do have some ancient pieces of notation that have rhythmic indications as well. When it comes to the Aulis specifically, I mean, so what this particular musician, Callum Armstrong, is doing is entirely his own construction. So we don't necessarily have rhythm written for Aulis necessarily. These are things that we are extracting from the text and applying to these instruments based on what we know that they were doing functionally, the venues that we know that they were being played in. And we can also think actually about, so there's a couple of major festivals that happened in ancient Greece that took place. The Aulis player at the Pythian Festival in Delphi, who won the competition, was granted the honor of accompanying the athletes doing the long jump at the Olympics. So they would travel from Delphi then to the Olympics a couple years later. And we can think about when you're doing the long jump, you're running is rhythmic, and then you're doing a couple leaps before the long jump. And so you can think about also not just sort of musical rhythm, but bodily rhythm in that way. That was a long answer circling your question, not quite answering.
0: Well, the question was totally circular. I was just trying to think about it, and you mentioned then almost immediately the idea of these rhythmic indications and where those show up, which what do those look like? What is a rhythmic indication then for the Aulis, and how is it notated? And then I'd really like if you could talk about what it looks like, how you know that what you're looking at is actually meant to be played on the Aulis.
1: So something that's important to note is that we don't necessarily have fragments that say for the Aulis. What we have are a series of fragments and about 61 that are gathered in this volume called the Documents of Ancient Greek Music, DAGM is how we abbreviate it. And these pieces are either written with vocal notation or instrumental notation, but it doesn't note what instrument. The idea, I think, is that this would probably be for a lyre, because most of these fragments, if not all of them, are set to lyrics. And I mean, the word lyric literally comes from lyre, because you're singing along with the lyre. So we are adapting Aulis music based on some of these fragments. And we are off the bat having to do some reconstruction ourselves, because we have one note that is given to us and we have two pipes. So what are we going to do with the other pipe, right? And so from Aulis player to Aulis player, you know, I'm going to be playing the Segilos epitaph, which is a fragment from the 2nd century CE. The way that I'm going to play it is going to sound very different from the way that Callum Armstrong plays it, because he might be doing something different with the baseline, also because he's a significantly more proficient Alice player than I am. So when it comes to notation, what we're looking at are essentially three different bodies of evidence. So we have epigraphy, so inscriptions on stone. This can either be tombstones, like the Seculos epitaph seems to be a sort of, we call it a stele, essentially a tombstone, or even inscriptions on buildings. So we have a massive inscription on one of the buildings at Delphi, the Athenian treasury, that has two huge pieces of musical composition inscribed on stone. We also have the manuscript tradition. So Byzantine monks are always looking for things to copy, and so they copy a lot of ancient Greek texts. And because they like to copy things, we have these copies of all of these ancient Greek and Roman texts. And then the last body of evidence are the actual fragments themselves, if they do survive to us, on pieces of chewed up papyrus. Those are much fewer, because papyrus does not survive well in Greece. It does survive very well in places like Egypt, and so we do have some fragments from Egypt, but that's going to be our rarest body of evidence. And so what we see on these fragments are pieces of poetic composition, and above the lyrics are a series of symbols. A lot of them are Greek characters, but based on the tones, they might be rotated. And we do have two different systems. So we have vocal and instrumental, and those symbols look different. So we'll have characters above essentially the syllable where you're going to be changing notes. And we fortunately have a later writer, Alypius, from the 4th or 5th century CE. He gives us all of the modes and all of the notation. So he tells us essentially like how to read all of this stuff. It's enormously fortunate that we have this body of evidence. Because if not, then we would still be fighting over what tones are which. But he gives us essentially all of the scales and all of the symbols that go along with those scales. And if we're lucky, we'll also have rhythmic notation, which are, it kind of looks a little bit like Morse code. There's dots and there's dashes. Not all pieces have this kind of rhythmic notation. A lot of the notation or the rhythm that we get is out of the scansion, like I mentioned before, the long syllables and short syllables.

0: So how does this approach, this new music way of understanding ancient music, work with archaeology?
1: So there's a lot of different ways to approach ancient music. And the sort of dominant approach is philologically, which means through text. So there's a lot of people approaching the study of ancient music through ancient authors, their descriptions of how these things sound, or their reading of particular poems and notation, all this stuff. There's a couple of scholars, including, I wouldn't necessarily say me yet, I'm almost there, but we like to look at the actual archaeological remains of instruments themselves. So there are some bits that survive from antiquity, but when we think about how instruments are constructed today, we think of wood as being one of the primary materials, and wood does not survive well archaeologically. So the material that does survive archaeologically is often bone, and so what we have are a lot of alloy. It's kind of the one instrument that survives really well from antiquity. And so there's lots of scholars like Stefan Hagel or Stelios Psaridakis who study these fragments. They can reconstruct essentially the full instrument from these little bits. Stefan Hagel has made this whole computer program where you essentially like input finger holes and it'll output the sound of, it's amazing the stuff that these people are doing. And so me, for my dissertation, I'm coming at it from a different perspective, looking at images of music and how that can inform us not necessarily to musical performance itself, but sort of the culture around it in this particular point in time. Though I am beginning to dabble in instrument fragments as well. I find them very interesting.
0: I mentioned at the beginning of our conversation, your work that has moved into printing and 3D printing. What is that doing for your studies, and what are you hoping to accomplish with the project?
1: The primary thing that I wanted to achieve with this 3D printing, well, first, 3D printing is huge in archaeology right now. And so it's really, I would like to get my foot in to see, to be part of all the amazing stuff that's happening. And fortunately, we have great 3D printing services and people here at UVA, including Dustin Thomas, who's in our department, who does a lot of 3D printing, Victoria Valdez, of course, in the Lemonade Stand, and Ruffin Hall. The thing that I really wanted to achieve with this is making experimenting with ancient music easier. So I have an allos, and I have two sets of allos reeds. Because I got funding through UVA to acquire these things, they are handmade, they are from France. Max Brumberg is the person who made them, a different German Max. And it's because I am a student who is pursuing this for research that I was able to get money to purchase these things. What about college students who are musicians, who are really passionate about ancient Greece and who want to dabble in this? Well, they don't necessarily have that institutional backing to apply to various scholarships or fellowships to then be able to purchase this nice handmade allos from France. So what I was really looking is to lower the barrier to entry for people who are not ready to fully commit to pursuing something like this, but who are also interested in learning how to play the allos if they can make a sound. So the goal with the 3D printing project, the first goal is to finish a model of the particular allos that I have, which is called the Louvre allos, probably from the 2nd century BC. And finding a way to make modern bassoon reeds fit with it instead of these artisan allos reeds. So you can go to your music store, you can buy two bassoon reeds. You would have to buy two, unfortunately, at an exponentially lower price than buying allos reeds. And then, you buy your PLA filament, you go to your university's 3D printing studio, then you print your pipes, and you could

0: hopefully have a working set of alloy for $50, $60. I would like to make this free for everyone. I would like to print a copy of an alloy for everyone to experiment with. But this is the closest I can get at this moment.
1: So experimenting, that's a good way to approach. How did you teach yourself to play the alloy? I imagine there aren't a lot of teachers close by. I imagine it's a very tight-knit community of those who have found their way to the alloy and particularly playing it. So how did you start that process of going from acquiring it to being able to make a sound?
0: So Max Brumberg, in one of his emails to me when we were originally corresponding over the instrument, mentioned that Callum Armstrong gave lessons on Skype. So Callum Armstrong is the musician who's playing the alloy in two of the pieces played today. And so I took about three lessons with Callum. I took extensive notes. He was incredibly helpful. Like he got me from not being able to make a sound at all to be able to make some sound. And so I've been working from those notes. And the best way to really light a fire under me in particular, but I'm sure a lot of people, is to have some kind of deadline. So I'm now part of this ancient music band. And so we've had a couple of performances. And so having those performances scheduled on the calendar really gives me a reason to work and work on this particular instrument. So I did luckily have, you know, someone who showed me the basics, and now I'm just a little bit beyond the basics, but not super far beyond the basics.
1: But so you're performing, and how many concerts have you been a part of at this point?
0: So four.
1: Four?
0: Yes.
1: What does a concert look like? What's the venue?
0: So two of the concerts that I've been in have been at the Archaeological Institute of America / Society of Classical Studies big conference that we have in early January. So I played last year and then this year with a group from the University of Vermont led by John Franklin. The band is called The Call of Kanaru. Kanaru is the divine lyre, so it's like Call of Cthulhu. But also last summer, I traveled with John Franklin and Rachel Fickus, who's also from Vermont, to Italy to play at two events. So one was the Moisa Conference, which is the Society for Greek and Roman Music. I guess it was a workshop, not quite a conference. So we played in an evening concert for that workshop. Then we traveled up to Tarquinia to play at the Euterpe School of Ancient Music. So this is an institute that happens now every summer where people go and they learn the lyre primarily, but there are a couple of alloy players who go. So we went and held a workshop and then were part of this big concert. So that environment was fantastic to be a part of. All kinds of musicians from everywhere in the world coming and learning how to play ancient instruments. It was great.
1: So what other instruments do you play with?
0: So the way that our particular group is arranged is we, at least in Italy, two lyres, two voices, mm-hmm. and me, the alloy player. Mm-hmm. Yeah. So the two other musicians are singing and playing the lyre at the same time, and then I'm accompaniment.
1: What's the relationship of the alloy to other instruments?
0: So in our particular group, at least this past summer, I essentially played supporting chords underneath what the vocals and the lyres were doing. So the lyres were also sort of strumming chords, and I was playing, I'm playing two notes at once. I'm moving more frequently, I think, than just, you know, playing standard chords, but sometimes when the voice would drop out, I would take over the melody because the alloy does sound pretty vocal. Interestingly, looking at images of ancient music, we don't really see the alloy and the lyre playing together very often. We see it in earlier periods, but in the 5th century, during this period of new music, we very rarely see images of the alloy and the lyre or any other flavor of lyre. There's a couple of different types. We very rarely see them playing together. We see them played together on the Parthenon, on the monumental sculptures, you know, around the Parthenon on the frieze, but in vase painting, almost never. So what we're doing is we're pioneering. We are a group of people who have these particular skills, and we want to make music together. And so we are finding ways to write a music to combine, yeah, those six voices.
1: So what is the role of the alloy today? Is it a path back to ancient times? Is it a constant reminder of the connection? Or or does it sort of exist in our contemporary space with its own voice to share?
0: I would love to see the Alos a part of the standard orchestra at some point. Can you imagine?
1: Yeah, no,
0: I would be amazing. No, the Alos has its own particular ode, right? Yeah, it has its own position, which is, it is an ancient instrument and it is played at conferences, it is played at museums, you know. So it's really only people who are interested in ancient music who are ever experimenting with this instrument. I think a lot of musicians would benefit greatly from learning how to play something so different. It is a connection back to the past that we don't always make when looking at vases or looking at sculpture. Sculpture is whitewashed. We know that in antiquity, white sculptures would have been very vividly painted. And there's a movement to sort of reclaim that color of antiquity. But, you know, a lot of us, when we think of ancient Greek sculpture, we think of sort of sterile white. And I think a lot of students, when thinking of antiquity, they think of sterile white. But now you add in a different sense. Literally, we're adding in the sense of sound, and the ancient world begins to feel a lot richer. And then I have my students in my class read about embodiment. How does your body feel in the Odeon, right? When you're sitting on these wooden pews, you're in a covered building, you're drinking wine, presumably, you smell the sacrificial meat outside, and you're watching this performance happen, and you're hearing music that's foreign to your ears. How does all of this affect your body? Because, I mean, our bodies are the same as ancient bodies. We perceive things differently, but all of the hardware is the same, right? So how can we situate our bodies and our senses in a way that revives antiquity in a way that makes it more interesting or more human? There's something that these things are saying about humanity and human experience, and I think listening to ancient sound really enriches past experience.
1: So who are the other people working in this field? Whose work excites you?
0: So there's two major Alos players right now, I would say. Callum Armstrong and Barnaby Brown, both from the UK, and both originally bagpipers, who have come to the Alos sort of out of this bagpipe tradition, which in itself is an interesting topic of conversation. So they're sort of the two big artists, and I've met both of them now personally. I mean, both wonderful and very generous with their time. There are many scholars that I admire. Armand Dingor at Oxford is sort of the big new music guy. He comes at it from a philological perspective, so he works on Homer and various other ancient authors. John Franklin, as I mentioned, is also someone whose work I really admire as well. It's interesting to note is that Callum and Barnaby, the Alos players, are not classicists. They are musicians. They are professional musicians. And so this very interesting subdiscipline that I find myself in, where musicians and scholars are working together side by side. Art history is the same way. Artists and art historians are working side by side. But I think a lot of fields don't have that.
1: So I've sort of pushed a little overbearingly, over-exaggeratedly on what the position of the Alos is in sort of the contemporary world or how we understand it. But part of that is because I'm curious about how you relate to the Alos, what you enjoy about the instrument. I think the fact that it shows up on a Greek vase, you know, and that it plays such a role, nearly ubiquitous role in society in a period that you're obviously very interested in through your scholarship. But you also play it and listen to it and explore with it. And it's hard for me to, you mentioned the bagpipes, detach your experience with folk music from the Alos and some of what you've told us about who's performing it, who's playing it, the role it played in society. What about that? Is there a connection there between folk music or the idea of folk music and the Alos? And is that something that makes it that much more personal for you.
0: Definitely. So my primary instrument is the banjo, which certainly has, it evokes particular ideas. A lot of people think of it as, you know, an especially hillbilly instrument, an instrument for those who can't read or write and, you know, who play barefoot on their porch, which is, of course, a very inaccurate way of thinking of this instrument that has this beautiful history and tradition in the United States. And I think the aloes has a similarly lowbrow association in the ancient text. So the primary gripe against the aloes is that you can't recite poetry while you play. And some of the ancient sources even say you blow out your brain cells as you're playing, right? you're expelling your brain. Something that's very clear to me when playing the banjo and also when playing the aloes is that these people who are characterizing these instruments this way have clearly never picked up these instruments, because the aloes in particular is an unbelievably difficult instrument to play. So when we're characterizing the aloes as something for the hoi polloi, right? It's an instrument that anyone can pick up and learn. Says you, yeah. Have you tried to pick it up and learn it? Because there are so many like extremely accomplished musicians today who pick up this instrument and can't make a sound. I don't consider myself an especially accomplished musician. I still struggle with this thing. I mean, I told you today, I will play if I can, because me and the aloes are fighting right now. So I think of the aloes as sort of this ultimate challenge. It is something that I have issues with every time I play it in a way that I don't with other instruments. Like the strings of the banjo will always be there. Sure, one might be out of tune, but I know it's going to make a sound. That's not a guarantee with the aloes. If the reeds don't want to make a sound that day, then they don't make a sound. So it has been enormously rewarding to begin to sort of conquer this instrument that is constantly fighting against you. And maybe I'm overstating it. Maybe there's people out there who have had no problem with the aloes. And to you, I say, teach me how. But it's so fun fighting against this idea, this ancient stereotype. I still laugh about the aloes all the time because I can make a really beautiful sound. I can also make a really terrible sound. And there's something about the volatility of the instrument that I think is really appealing. Enticing, if you will.
1: So what are you doing now? You are, as we heard at the beginning, working on a dissertation.
0: Yes.
1: How's that going?
0: It's going.
1: Yeah?
0: I'm hoping to be done by next year and then off to wherever the wind takes me. I'm currently working on a chapter on education, thinking specifically about how images of traditional education change in this period of new music. And what I'm finding is that there's way more images of the aloes than we think there should be in these scenes. Plato has a place for the aloes in his Republic, famously. He's not super pleased about it, but he says that boys need to learn. Aristotle does not want the aloes, you know? So there's an interesting tension even in the aristocratic authors themselves about the place of this thing. So that's something that I'm teasing out currently in the chapter that I'm working on.
1: You have a couple of fragments that you are prepared to confront the aloes with, I guess, or see if a partnership can be made here. Yeah, what are these fragments? Where are they from?
0: The first fragment will be the Saeculos epitaph. So this is the earliest complete piece of ancient Greek musical notation that we have. So all of the other ones are fragments. This one is fortunately complete. Part of the text on the bottom, outside of the musical composition, has been cut off, unfortunately, so we don't know sort of how this composer signed off. It was cut off so that the excavator's wife could use this thing as a stand for her flower pots. So it had to be flat on the bottom. This is the 1800s. It was the Wild West. So this fragment is completely intact. And if you listen to anything on ancient music, this fragment will make an appearance because it's sort of a lovely little tune. Again, like I said, completely intact. And this has both instrumental and rhythmic notation. And I'll read the translation for you if you're interested. So it dates to the 2nd century CE. The lyrics say, "While you're alive, shine, man, don't be the least bit blue. Time's for a little span, and time demands its due."
1: And just so we get the idea, you will be playing notes written down by...
0: So this is technically for voice.
1: Okay.
0: The melody is technically composed for voice, but I've taken it and essentially transcribed it to the allos. You'll hear what I'm doing. It's very simple what I'm doing with the second hand.
1: Okay.
0: Yeah.
1: And what's the second piece?
0: So then the second piece is going to be the Invocation of the Muse, which is, this is preserved in the manuscript tradition. So this is passed down to us from those Byzantine monks who like to copy things. And the translation here says, "Sing for me, dear muse, begin my tuneful strain, a breeze blow from your groves to stir my listless brain." And so in ancient music concerts, typically we like to begin with the Invocation of the Muse, right? And welcoming the muse to stir our listless brains. And then we like to to end with the Song of Segulos, reminding us to enjoy life while we have it, because time demands its due.

0: Thank you very much, Abigail, for that performance. I think history has been made here at the stage at WTJU. Fairly certain that's the first Aulos performance that we've had here. Such a beautiful instrument. So great to also see how you, as an archaeologist, as a historian, as a scholar, work with the instrument itself, but bringing this performance, bring that human aspect back into your work. I hope young people who might be listening to the show, seeing how they can do that too. And if they want to get a 3D printed Aulos, they can come see you, right?
1: Yes, absolutely. Yeah, my contact information is on the art history page. So feel free to shoot me an email, and I'm hoping to get that model up by the end of the semester, fingers crossed, in which case then that model will be blown out for anyone to download and print for themselves.
0: Thank you for joining me today. But that's going to do it for Offstage On Air. The show is produced by Ben Larson. My name is Brendan O'Donnell. Stay tuned for a new sound, 21st century music. But thank you again, Abigail, for joining us this week.
1: Thank you so much for having me.
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Welcome to Classical Prelude. I'm Ralph Graves. Our featured work is the Symphony No. 1 in F Major, Opus 10, of Dmitri Shostakovich. We begin with the String Quartet No. 82 in F Major, Opus 77, No. 2, by Franz Joseph Haydn. The Smithson String Quartet perform.

String Quartet No. 82 in F Major, Opus 77, No. 2, by Franz Joseph Haydn. That was the Smithson String Quartet. 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Our featured work is the Symphony No. 1 in F Major, Opus 10, of Dmitri Shostakovich. The Cincinnati Symphony Orchestra is conducted by Jesus Lopez Cobos.

Jesus Lopez Cobos conducted the Cincinnati Symphony Orchestra in a performance of the Symphony No. 1 in F major, Opus 10, of Dmitri Shostakovich. 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

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Welcome to Classical Prelude. I'm Ralph Graves. Our featured work is Scheherazade, Opus 36, by Nikolai Rimsky-Korsakov. We begin with a sonata in D major by Jörg Moffat. This is John Holloway, violin, Aloysia Assenbaum-Holloway, organ, and Lars Ulrich Mortensen, harpsichord.

The Sonata in D Major by Jörg Muffat. That was John Holloway, violin, Aloysia Assenbaum, Holloway, organ, and Lars Ulrich Mortensen, harpsichord. You're listening to Classical Prelude on Charlottesville Classical. Our featured work is Scheherazade, Opus 36, by Nikolai Rimsky-Korsakov. This is a performance with the Philharmonia Orchestra, directed by Emmanuel Cravine.

Scheherazade, Opus 36, by Nicholas Rimsky-Korsakov. We heard the Philharmonia Orchestra, conducted by Emmanuel Cravine. This has been Classical Prelude with your host, Ralph Graves. Thanks so much for listening.

0: 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The utilities are also offering rebates for all customers over the next 2 years, roughly $10 a month for residential customers using 1,000 kilowatt hours. Ratepayer advocates and environmentalists have doubts. They say the temporary credits won't address rising costs from fossil fuels in the long term, and argue Virginia hasn't done enough to prevent non-data center customers from subsidizing the state's biggest energy users. The utilities also need approvals from federal and state regulators in North Carolina and South Carolina. Patrick Larson, VPM News.
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2: And good morning once again. My name is Matt Fritz. Happy to be here with you for this morning's edition of Classical Sunrise. We have a California and San Francisco themed show for you this morning. But before we get to the music, just a couple of quick announcements. 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And taking a quick look at the weather. Today, we'll have scattered showers and thunderstorms, possibly severe. We're going to have a high of in the low 90s, but heat index values as high as 101. And then that chance of showers in this typical summer pattern will continue for the next couple days. But then mostly sunny skies on Thursday and Friday, delightfully temperate, high temperatures in the low 80s. Currently 72 degrees under mostly cloudy skies. So let's get things started with a tribute to Michael Tilson Thomas, the conductor, composer, and pianist who passed away 3 months ago, approximately at his home in San Francisco at the age of 81. We'll listen to Agnegram, performed by the San Francisco Symphony, conducted by Tilson himself.

And that was Agnagram, composed and conducted by Michael Tilson Thomas, who was conducting the San Francisco Symphony Orchestra. The time is 7:09. 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As a private boutique community on Gordon Avenue, Charlottesville, the Martha Jefferson House approaches resident care with a person-centered care plan that recognizes and respects all individuals uniquely. Learn more at MarthaJeffersonHouse.org. So next up, we'll continue our California theme for this morning's edition of Classical Sunrise by turning to John Adams, a longtime Berkeley resident and San Francisco Symphony Creative Chair. And we're going to be listening to The Dharma at Big Sur. John Adams does a great job of capturing the ecstatic, expansive feeling of looking out over the Pacific from the California cliffs. So it's really a musical portrait of California's coast. This work was composed for the opening of the Walt Disney Concert Hall, and the San Francisco Symphony continues to champion this work. So again, this will be The Dharma at Big Sur. We'll have Leila Yosefovich on violin, joined by the Los Angeles Philharmonic Orchestra, conducted by the composer John Adams.

0: And that was the music of John Adams, the Dharma at Big Sur. I hope you enjoyed it as much as I did. That performance featured Leila Yosefovich on violin, joined by the Los Angeles Philharmonic Orchestra, conducted by the composer John Adams. The time is 7:37. 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
0: 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And in the 8 o'clock hour, Sherry Barber presents All Those Notes. Hear how composers turn historical events, people, places, and adventure into great classical music. Okay, so continuing on with our California theme for this morning's show, we're going to turn to Sally Beamish and her string quartet number 2 called Opus California. This work was built as a playful reinterpretation of Beethoven's String Quartet No. 4 in C minor, Opus 18. And the four movements each take a fragment of the Beethoven and develop it using aspects of jazz and contemporary American style. And from the composer, quote, the first movement describes the types strutting their stuff along the boardwalk in Santa Cruz. The second movement is a snapshot of the Golden Gate Bridge from the air in an early morning mist. And then the third, Dreams Before Lullabies, is a gentle cradle song. And then the fourth and final movement, Natural Bridges, is the name of a popular beach with spectacular rock formations. So this is, again, it's going to be String Quartet No. 2, Opus California, performed by the Emperor Quartet.

The music of Sally Beamish. That was her string quartet number two, entitled Opus California. Just one moment. Yes, and our performance featured the Emperor Quartet. So you probably heard the references to the Beethoven from his Opus 18 string quartet. And the time is 7:52, and you are listening to Charlottesville Classical, WTJU 91.1 FM, the radio voice of the University of Virginia, and your arts companion for our community. So next, we'll turn to a reflective piece here. And this is entitled, this is the music of Aaron Copland, and the work is entitled Quiet City, and this is a reflective piece that evokes images of evening fog rolling over the city, meaning San Francisco, and name of the work is Quiet City once again, and our performers will be Thomas Stacey on the cor anglais, and one moment here. Yes, Thomas Stacey on the cor anglais, Philip Smith on trumpet, and then we'll have the New York Philharmonic Orchestra conducted by Leonard Bernstein.

And that was the music of Aaron Copland, Quiet City. That performance featured Thomas Stacey on the cor anglais, Philip Smith on trumpet, and the New York Philharmonic Orchestra conducted by Leonard Bernstein. The time is 8:03. And this is WTJU Charlottesville 91.1 FM, online at WTJU.net. and charlottesvilleclassical.org. 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Let's take a quick look at the weather forecast. Looks like we have a chance of thunderstorms once again this afternoon, some of which could be severe. The high will be in the low 90s, but heat index values are going to be probably around 100 degrees. So do take care. And the good news is that we're going to have sunny skies coming Thursday and Friday with highs in the low 80s. Right now, 72 degrees under partly cloudy skies, or mostly cloudy, I should say. All right, so next up, we are going to be listening to California Suite as part of our California theme for this morning's edition of Classical Sunrise. We're going to turn next to the music of Hubert Klein Heedley. And this California Suite was composed for the inauguration of the 1939 Golden Gate Exposition in San Francisco. So the titles of the three movements are number one, Golden Gate, number two, Yosemite, and three, Fiesta. And this performance will be by the Russian Philharmonic Orchestra, conducted by Dmitry Yablonsky.

And that was the music. Sorry, we just had a clunking sound here, but I think we're back. So that was Headley's California Suite, performed by the Russian Philharmonic Orchestra, conducted by Dmitry Yablonsky. And again, the titles of those movements were Golden Gate, Yosemite, and Fiesta. So we'll continue our California-themed show after a couple of brief announcements. 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Tune in Sunday from noon to 1 p.m. right here on Charlottesville Classical, the radio voice of the University of Virginia, and your arts companion for our community. Let's turn now to the music of Jean-Philippe Riopi, French-British pianist and composer who was self-taught from an early age, and his album Tree of Light reached number one on the U.S. Billboard Classical Album Chart after a continuous 70 weeks in the top 10, and that was in 2022. So we're going to be listening to his work entitled Golden Gate.

0: 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And we'll be right back with our California-themed show in just a few moments.
1: Graves with another noteworthy release.

Today we feature Valentin Sevestrov, Symphony for Violin and Orchestra, and the Postludium for Piano and Orchestra. Performers include Janos Vavrovsky, violin, Jorgis Karnavasius, piano, and the Lithuanian National Symphony Orchestra, conducted by Christopher Lyndon G. This is a Naxos release.

This album is the second installment of Sevestrov's Music on Naxos. Like the first, it features Christopher Lyndon G. and the Lithuanian National Symphony Orchestra. And here's hoping for many more. Valentin Sevestrov has a unique compositional voice, and his music deserves exploration. This release features his Symphony for Violin and Orchestra. Subtitled Widmung, or Dedication, this 43-minute masterwork is Sevestrov at his best. It sounds not so much like a symphony, but like a symphony heard long ago and only partially remembered. Violinist Janos Wawrowski plays with a delicate sensitivity. His instrument seems to drift through the ensemble, and his violin often floats above the orchestra as it slowly transitions from one idea to the next.

Silvestrov is not just an important Ukrainian composer. He's an important composer of our time. His music should connect with us all, and it certainly does with me. Highly recommend it. You can read the full review of this noteworthy release and hear a track from this recording at WTJU.net and CharlottesvilleClassical.org.

And next up in our California-themed show, we're going to be listening to the Golden Gate Rag, Opus 123 of Dr. Gary Noland, who grew up in Berkeley near People's Park, a site, as you probably know, of civic unrest since the late 60s. And I learned that he actually earned a PhD in music composition from Harvard in 1989. So this will be his Golden Gate Rag once again. And our pianist is going to be Myrna Setiawan.

And that was the Golden Gate Rag. What fun. Opus 123 of Dr. Gary Lloyd Noland. And our pianist was Myrna Setiawan. The time is 8:47. 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Live more, live inspired at Our Lady of Peace. And coming up at 9, you have a choice on WTJU and WTJU.net. It's Jazz at 100 now. With over 100 years of recorded jazz as a foundation, today's scene is vibrant and exciting. Jazz at 100 now presents the best of current music in the context of a deep and rich history. And on charlottesvilleclassical.org, it's Offstage on Air, highlighting Central Virginia's vibrant classical music community. Hear conversations with local classical musicians, learn about upcoming concerts, and enjoy artist-curated playlists. All right, here on Charlottesville Classical. So we'll turn next to a work by Lou Harrison, whose musical language was shaped by Northern California and the Pacific Rim, all as part of our California theme show this morning. This is going to be a movement from his suite for symphonic strings. It's the chorale, Et in Arcadio Ego. And this performance will feature the American Composers Orchestra, conducted by Dennis Russell Davies.

So as we come toward the end of our show this morning and wrap up our journey through the musical landscapes of San Francisco and California, I have one last piece of news to share with all of you, and that is that this morning's broadcast is my final show here at WTJU. My husband and I are moving to San Francisco, actually, for his great new job there. I am very much looking forward to San Francisco, but it's bittersweet for me. As Charlottesville feels like home, I've been here for over 10 years, counting undergrad. And I'm very fortunate that I'll be able to maintain my connection to UVA from a distance through my continued work as a well-being specialist with Who's Well, UVA's employee well-being program, and also as a doctoral student in UVA's School of Education and Human Development. So I actually started here at WTJU 8 years ago as the host of a Thursday evening show called Pianoforte, which many of you might remember. And then when the classical schedule was reorganized in 2022, I stepped into my current role as one of your Tuesday morning hosts for Classical Sunrise. And looking back over those 8 years, I was curious and decided to do a little counting. So today marks my 218th show behind this microphone. And together we've shared nearly 1,900 different pieces of music over the years. And out of all those works, I only ever repeated 36 of them, simply because I couldn't resist bringing a few absolute favorites back to the airwaves one more time. And exploring all that vast, beautiful music with you has been an absolute privilege. Radio is a unique kind of community, and knowing you were on the other end of the signal sharing in those moments of discovery made every single broadcast worthwhile. And I really owe a deep debt of gratitude to WTJU, to our general manager, Nathan Moore, our program director, Peter Jones, to WTJU's classical directors over the years, and to the entire team here at the station. WTJU is a rare treasure, it really is, and working alongside people who care so deeply about community radio has been an absolute joy for me. And finally, a very special personal thank you to Andrew Morgan. So, 8 years ago, Andrew took someone who knew absolutely nothing about radio announcing and patiently guided me through every step of the process. He mentored me, built my confidence behind the board, and showed me what it truly means to connect with a listener about great classical music. And I really wouldn't be sitting in this chair today without Andrew's guidance and generosity. So to everyone who has made Charlottesville feel like home to me, and to everyone who has shared their mornings with me on WTJU, thank you from the bottom of my heart. Keep supporting community radio, keep listening, and be well.

And that was Lou Harrison's chorale from his suite for symphonic strings, performed by the American Composers Orchestra. Dennis Russell Davies conducting. And I'm going to leave you with a work entitled simply San Francisco. This is will feature Steve Mackey and Fred Sherry. And a fun fact about this work is that Mackey said San Francisco is written while that fair city and in the spirit of the city's peace and love vibe, that I gave Fred free rein to make up his own cello part to the guitar part I composed, and each have an extended improvised solo. So San Francisco, Steve Mackey and Fred Sherry.

0: Saturday night at Offbeat Roadhouse, the goth folk sounds of Please Don't Tell. 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

0: Abigail Bradford is a PhD candidate in the program in Mediterranean Art and Archaeology at the University of Virginia, whose research focuses on the archaeology of ancient Greek music. She's writing a dissertation on the representation of musicians in 6th and 5th century BCE Athenian vase painting in order to trace the effects of new music on musical and political ideologies in the ancient city. In addition to vase painting, Abigail studies fragments of ancient musical instruments from archaeological excavations and has recently launched the 3D Ancient Instruments Project, a project dedicated to creating open access, printable, and playable models of ancient Greek instruments, which is why she's joining us on air today. Abigail is also a practitioner of both ancient and modern folk music. She plays the banjo, mandolin, mountain dulcimer, and for today's purposes, the aulos. Abigail Bradford, welcome to the program.
1: Thank you. It's a pleasure to be here.
0: And just out of full disclosure, Abigail is also someone I consider a friend and possibly the greatest compliment to trivia to my background. Somehow the two of us match very nicely. I think one time we were at the trivia up at Dairy Market.
1: And we won.
0: We won.
1: Yeah, we did. Yeah.
0: You know, Baroque opera is sort of my forte, my passion here at the radio. And a lot of times when we're talking about Baroque music, especially within the little bubble of Baroque lovers, it is considered something like new music. It's quite revolutionary. Reading through your biography, we talk about new music, but also ancient Greece. So what is new music in the context of ancient Greece?
1: So first, I'd like to say in this field of musicology, we call Baroque music ancient music. It has this moniker of ancient music. And so what I work on is called extreme ancient music. new music, specifically in reference to ancient Greece, is a movement or a genre. We could use a lot of words to describe it, but this particular style of music that evolves in the 5th century BC, so we're talking roughly contemporary with the construction of the Parthenon, and it coincides with the advent of democracy, and in the wake of the Persian Wars, Athens becomes this cultural hub. It is extremely wealthy, it is extremely cosmopolitan, and so artists from all over Greece and Asia Minor sort of flock to Athens to join in this essentially cultural revolution. It's the golden age of Athens. And so there's all these young, foreign, sometimes, musicians coming together and creating this new type of music that's never been heard before. It is extremely colorful. It's mimetic, so they're mimicking moods, they're mimicking different voices, they're mimicking even sometimes animals, and bringing a lot of influence from Asia Minor, which for a very long time had been under control of the Persians. And so it's very Eastern and foreign sounding to the traditionally trained Athenian ear. And so for older Athenians who probably have no fond feelings of the Persians, who just ostensibly attacked Athens and, you know, sacked Athens, this Eastern sounding music would be very unusual and potentially unpleasant, unwelcome in their city. So there's this interesting tension between these older folks who are adhering to more traditional music and then these younger folks who are experimenting. And we see the reception of this music varies widely within the city.
0: What are some of the characteristics of what we would call the traditional music then?
1: Sort of the biggest difference between new music and traditional music is aristocratic youths they're trained in athletics and in music. And music is going to include poetic recitation, musical performance, especially with the lyre, because you can sing poetry and play the lyre at the same time. And so a really critical component of musical education for these aristocratic youths is going to be choosing the correct mode for the theme of the poem. So the Dorian mode, for instance, is the mode of manliness, of self-control, of power. So this is going to be a mode you choose when reciting a poem about heroes, for instance. The Phrygian is going to be especially Dionysiac, kind of emotional, and orgiastic is also a word that's used to describe this mode. So if you're singing a hymn about Dionysus, this might be the appropriate mode you choose. And so a lot of it is, what is the correct series of notes or key, essentially, to select for particular poems? This is a big part of the education. Now, what new musicians like to do is they like to switch between the modes. It charges their performances emotionally. It's sonically very different from what people in the city have heard. You're modulating multiple times within a singular piece, which is very unusual. And this would have sounded revolutionary to the average person, and perhaps degenerate, maybe we could say, for people who are seeing this as an incorrect way. It's going against everything that they've learned. So that's the key difference between those two musics.
0: So when you start looking at the aulas, when was that? In terms of your research, your scholarship, when did the aulas come to your attention?
1: So I entered the program knowing that I wanted to do Greek vase painting, but not exactly sure what about vase painting I wanted to study. And I mentioned to my advisor, Tyler Joe Smith, that I was a musician at some point in either my first or my second year. And she said, oh, you should do ancient music, because it's still very much this up-and-coming field. I mean, it's been around for a little while, but there's been a lot of really interesting work done recently. And so that's when I started looking into the aulas specifically. And as I was, it was actually so interesting, I checked out one particular book, Music and Image in Classical Athens by Sheremy Bundrek, which now my dog has eaten a portion of the spine, so I'm very sorry for whoever checks it out next in fine arts. There was a sticky note in the book pointing at a mention of new music. Now, Sheremy Bundrek doesn't talk much about new music. This book was published in 2005, and new music is sort of, it's a newer trend in musical studies. But it felt like a sign in a way, because this is something that I was interested in, and this person who had checked out this book before me almost flagged it for me to find later on. And so that's when I started going down the rabbit hole and reading essentially all there is on new music. And I found such interesting parallels between this ancient musical movement and a lot of what we see today in contemporary music. And with the aulas specifically, I was trained in clarinet playing for many years. I played all throughout middle school, and then I went to a performing arts high school for clarinet. I, for a period, had considered becoming a professional clarinetist, but went to college and then discovered that maybe I didn't love playing in an orchestra setting quite as much as I thought I did. But I've always had a love of woodwinds in particular. And so the aulas is, I mean, something that we don't ever come across in terms of modern instruments. And so it was already interesting in that way because it was so different. And the more I read about it, the more I sort of fell in love.
0: What does the aulos look like? Had you ever seen it?
1: I actually hadn't ever seen one in person. I think anyone who's looked at Greek art or Egyptian art would recognize this instrument because it is everywhere. So the aulos is essentially two instruments that you're playing at the same time. They are two pipes fitted with double reeds. So you're playing two double-reeded instruments, one on either side of your mouth with different hands.
0: And so you've seen this, though, so renderings on Greek vases, so you see what it looks like. What are the scenes depicted when there's somebody playing the aulos on a Greek vase?
1: So the wonderful thing about the aulos is that they are present in every type of scene you can imagine, much more so than any other instrument, which indicates that perhaps the aulos was the most adaptable and the most widely played in antiquity, despite maybe what the literary sources would like to believe or what they record. So we see the aulos. Perhaps the image that comes to mind immediately is the Symposium, right? This all-male elite drinking party, men reclining on these benches, and they're drinking, and they're chatting and laughing, and you have entertainers playing the aloes, who are entertaining them for the evening. We also have aloes players playing for dancers. We have this particular type of scene called co-mast scenes. So it's essentially people moving between parties. So they're dancing on the street, and these aloes players follow them around, and they have fun. We also have the aloes played in scenes of theater. We know that the aloes was a critical component of the chorus, especially. It accompanied the chorus. The chorus in ancient Greek theater was this group of almost always men who essentially acted as narrators. So they were narrating what was happening off scene or off stage and explaining to the audience some of what was happening on stage as well. So the aloes accompanied them. We also see the aloes in religious festivals. It's almost a fixed part of religious festivals. So sacrifice is probably the biggest one. We have the aloes in processions up to the altar. We have the aloes at the altar before the animal is sacrificed. We have the aloes at the altar after the animal is sacrificed. So it's really there for all steps in the ritual. And then the stuff that I'm most interested in is scenes of contest of professional musicians playing to gain accolades, especially as part of civic festivals. That seems to be the avenue or the venue through which these contests most frequently happen. So you have images of solo musicians on what appears to be a little stage playing by themselves. Those are especially poignant images, I think.
0: So you've set the stage. So we have, literally, we have an idea of what the performance will look like, what kind of atmosphere, might be a little raucous, public, mm-hmm. Could be very fun. You also talked about the different occasions when we might expect to hear the aloes. But of course, what always comes out or what has to be dealt with at some point is that even with all that information, you still haven't heard the aloes, right? What were you expecting? I would be interested. What did you think it would sound like? And how would you describe its sound?
1: So I think before I heard the actual instrument itself, I was going off of what literary sources told me, not contemporary literary sources, but ancient literary sources. And they described this thing as babbling, spit-wasting. They say it's out of tune. It's grating to the ears. There's even a Pythian hymn by Pindar who describes, it's his only hymn dedicated to a musician. All the others are dedicated to athletes. And in this hymn, he records the origins of the aloes. So Perseus slays Medusa, and her Gorgon sisters are wailing. They are devastated by the death of their sister. And Athena, hearing these awful wails, decides to create an instrument to emulate them. And of course, we know Athena, she creates the aloes, and she doesn't like the way it makes her face look when she plays. Her cheeks puff out, so she throws it to earth, and that's how man gets the aloes. We could talk more about that myth later if you're interested. But I've gotten, you have an idea of what this thing might sound like based on those accounts. Then you have images that also sort of indicate maybe what this sounds like of an aloes player, one very famous one, of an aloes player next to a goose. It's sort of a visual joke. So I think the bar was low when I approached this instrument. And it sounds different than anything you could expect, I think. The fact that you're playing two instruments at once, I mean, you can envision it, but until you hear it, I don't think you can really understand. And these two instruments, they go in and out of tune, not because it's a lesser instrument, but because it's an extremely difficult one. Double reeds are very volatile. You'll see if you watch an orchestra, oboists and bassoonists constantly like taking off the reeds and dipping them in the water, and so you're handling two double reeds, and in your head you can hear them going in and out of tune. So you'll hear the tones start wavering and clashing, and they'll come back together, and it's the, you know, this beautiful convergence when they do come back together. You might actually hear some of this divergence and convergence when I play, because I'm not perfect at getting this thing in tune quite yet. But I think it's unlike anything else that we have today. We might find parallels in the Middle East with things like the duduk, right? Mm-hmm. But when it comes to standard orchestra, it's a very, very new sound to our modern ears.
0: So one of the things that you did for today's discussion is put together a playlist of works that can help us understand maybe a little bit of what the aulos was in the classical period in ancient times, but also how it's being sort of brought back today and being interpreted, understanding music the way we do now. Which is a huge, it would seem like a huge leap to take something from so long ago, putting it in today's context and trying to make sense of our relationship to that sound or what it's doing. So the first work, and one of the things we should say, and I, on behalf of the audience, let me say thank you. You put a lot of effort into ensuring that these were listenable tracks. Now, you've sort of explained this, I think, in terms of the different descriptions of what the tonality, what the sound is. But often, because it's such a complicated instrument for these historical performances or these attempts at being, you know, accurate, it can be it can actually be a little grating. That wasn't a false description, right? Yeah. So you picked out some that we can certainly enjoy listening to, and we have. The first one on here, also related to a performance, a competition, in a sense. This is the play by Aristophanes, yes. The Frogs, which might also, the sound might be related, some kind of croaking as well going on there.

0: this seems to really underscore that relationship between poetry and the Aulis, or the drama and the Aulis. What can you tell us about this piece? Why did you select it, and why is it such a good one to begin learning about the Aulis?
1: Yeah, I think there's something really fun about the rhythm in this particular piece. The Aulis is chosen as the instrument for accompaniment to dance and to the chorus, as I mentioned. So the chorus is not only singing, but they're also dancing. You know, they're dancing in a circle. That's what the orchestra is. It's meant for the chorus to dance around. And I wanted to give an idea of what this instrument can do rhythmically and how you can feel the movement almost in the music itself. And also to illustrate perhaps what a theatrical composition might sound like for this instrument. We hear a lot of kind of dirge-like pieces for some of these ancient instruments, and I'll be playing something that's not super rhythmic or, you know, dancey. So I wanted to give something that departs from that, and something that's really high energy.
0: So rhythm would be a major characteristic or a function. Is it a mode? How do you describe rhythm in terms of how the Aulis works with it?
1: So I guess it's important to note that what we know about rhythm comes from poetry, mostly. So we look at, we do what's called scansion online. So we look at long syllables and short syllables, like we do with modern poetry, you know, iambic pentameter and all this. And so we can derive something of ancient rhythms based on text. We also do have some ancient pieces of notation that have rhythmic indications as well. When it comes to the Aulis specifically, I mean, so what this particular musician, Callum Armstrong, is doing is entirely his own construction. So we don't necessarily have rhythm written for Aulis necessarily. These are things that we are extracting from the text and applying to these instruments based on what we know that they were doing functionally, the venues that we know that they were being played in. And we can also think actually about, so there's a couple of major festivals that happened in ancient Greece that took place. The Aulis player at the Pythian Festival in Delphi, who won the competition, was granted the honor of accompanying the athletes doing the long jump at the Olympics. So they would travel from Delphi then to the Olympics a couple years later. And we can think about when you're doing the long jump, you're running. Your running is rhythmic, and then you're doing a couple leaps before the long jump. And so you can think about also not just sort of musical rhythm, but bodily rhythm in that way. That was a long answer circling your question, not quite answering.
0: Well, the question was totally circular. I was just trying to think about it, and you mentioned then almost immediately the idea of these rhythmic indications and where those show up, which, what do those look like? Mm. What is a rhythmic indication then for the Aulis, and how is it notated? And then I'd really like if you could talk about what it looks like, how you know that what you're looking at is actually meant to be played on the Aulis.
1: So something that's important to note is that we don't necessarily have fragments that say for the Aulis. What we have are a series of fragments and about 61 that are gathered in this volume called the Documents of Ancient Greek Music, DAGM, is how we abbreviate it. And these pieces are either written with vocal notation or instrumental notation, but it doesn't note what instrument. The idea, I think, is that this would probably be for a lyre, because most of these fragments, if not all of them, are set to lyrics. And I mean, the word lyric literally comes from lyre, because you're singing along with the lyre. So we are adapting Aulis music based on some of these fragments. And we are off the bat having to do some reconstruction ourselves, because we have one note that is given to us and we have two pipes. So what are we going to do with the other pipe, right? And so from Aulis player to Aulis player, you know, I'm going to be playing the Segilos epitaph, which is a fragment from the 2nd century CE. The way that I'm going to play it is going to sound very different from the way that Callum Armstrong plays it, because he might be doing something different with the baseline, also because he's a significantly more proficient Alice player than I am. So when it comes to notation, what we're looking at are essentially three different bodies of evidence. So we have epigraphy, so inscriptions on stone. This can either be tombstones, like the Saeculos epitaph seems to be a sort of, we call it a stele, essentially a tombstone, or even inscriptions on buildings. So we have a massive inscription on one of the buildings at Delphi, the Athenian treasury, that has two huge pieces of musical composition inscribed on stone. We also have the manuscript tradition. So Byzantine monks are always looking for things to copy. And so they copy a lot of ancient Greek texts. And because they like to copy things, we have these copies of all of these ancient Greek and Roman texts. And then the last body of evidence are the actual fragments themselves, if they do survive to us, on pieces of chewed up papyrus. Those are much fewer, because papyrus does not survive well in Greece. It does survive very well in places like Egypt, and so we do have some fragments from Egypt, but that's going to be our rarest body of evidence. And so what we see on these fragments are pieces of poetic composition, and above the lyrics are a series of symbols. A lot of them are Greek characters, but based on the tones, they might be rotated. And we do have two different systems. So we have vocal and instrumental, and those symbols look different. So we'll have characters above essentially the syllable where you're going to be changing notes. And we fortunately have a later writer, Alypius, from the 4th or 5th century CE. He gives us all of the modes and all of the notation. So he tells us essentially like how to read all of this stuff. It's enormously fortunate that we have this body of evidence, because if not, then we would still be fighting over what tones are which. But he gives us essentially all of the scales and all of the symbols that go along with those scales. And if we're lucky, we'll also have rhythmic notation, which are, it kind of looks a little bit like Morse code. There's dots and there's dashes. Not all pieces have this kind of rhythmic notation. A lot of the notation or the rhythm that we get is out of the scansion, like I mentioned before, the long syllables and short syllables.

0: So how does this approach, this new music way of understanding ancient music, work with archaeology?
1: So there's a lot of different ways to approach ancient music. And the sort of dominant approach is philologically, which means through text. So there's a lot of people approaching the study of ancient music through ancient authors, their descriptions of how these things sound, or their reading of particular poems and notation, all this stuff. There's a couple of scholars, including, I wouldn't necessarily say me yet, I'm almost there, but we like to look at the actual archaeological remains of instruments themselves. So there are some bits that survive from antiquity, but when we think about how instruments are constructed today, we think of wood as being one of the primary materials, and wood does not survive well archaeologically. So the material that does survive archaeologically is often bone, and so what we have are a lot of alloy. It's kind of the one instrument that survives really well from antiquity. And so there's lots of scholars like Stefan Hagel or Stelios Psaridakis who study these fragments. They can reconstruct essentially the full instrument from these little bits. Stefan Hagel has made this whole computer program where you essentially like input finger holes and it'll output the sound of, it's amazing the stuff that these people are doing. And so me, for my dissertation, I'm coming at it from a different perspective, looking at images of music and how that can inform us not necessarily to musical performance itself, but sort of the culture around it in this particular point in time. Though I am beginning to dabble in instrument fragments as well. I find them very interesting.
0: I mentioned at the beginning of our conversation, your work that has moved into printing and 3D printing. What is that doing for your studies, and what are you hoping to accomplish with the project?
1: The primary thing that I wanted to achieve with this 3D printing, well, first, 3D printing is huge in archaeology right now. And so it's really, I would like to get my foot in to see, to be part of all the amazing stuff that's happening. And fortunately, we have great 3D printing services and people here at UVA, including Dustin Thomas, who's in our department, who

0: them, a different German Max. And it's because I am a student who's pursuing this for research that I was able to get money to purchase these things. What about college students who are musicians, who are really passionate about ancient Greece and who want to dabble in this? Well, they don't necessarily have that institutional backing to, you know, to apply to various scholarships or fellowships to then be able to purchase this nice handmade allos from France. So what I was really looking is to lower the barrier to entry for people who are not ready to fully commit to pursuing something like this, but who are also interested in learning how to play the allos if they can make a sound. So the goal with the 3D printing project, the first goal is to finish a model of the particular allos that I have, which is called the Louvre allos, probably from the second century BC. And finding a way to make modern bassoon reeds fit with it instead of these artisan allos reeds. So you can go to your music store, you can buy two bassoon reeds. You would have to buy two, unfortunately, at an exponentially lower price than buying allos reeds. And then, you know, you buy your PLA filament, you go to your university's 3D printing studio, then you print your pipes, and you could hopefully have a working set of alloy for $50, $60. I would like to make this free for everyone. I would like to print a copy of an allos for everyone to experiment with. But this is the closest I can get at this moment.
1: So experimenting, that's a good way to approach. How did you teach yourself to play the allos? I imagine there aren't a lot of teachers close by. I imagine it's a very tight-knit community of those who have found their way to the allos and particularly playing it. So how did you start that process of going from acquiring it to being able to make a sound?
0: So Max Brumberg, in one of his emails to me when we were originally corresponding over the instrument, mentioned that Callum Armstrong gave lessons on Skype. So Callum Armstrong is the musician who's playing the allos in two of the pieces played today. And so I took about three lessons with Callum. I took extensive notes. He was incredibly helpful. Like he got me from not being able to make a sound at all to be able to make some sound. And so I've been working from those notes. And the best way to really light a fire under me in particular, but I'm sure a lot of people, is to have some kind of deadline. So I'm now part of this ancient music band. And so we've had a couple of performances. And so having those performances scheduled on the calendar really gives me a reason to work and work on this particular instrument. So I did luckily have, you know, someone who showed me the basics, and now I'm just a little bit beyond the basics, but not super far beyond the basics.
1: But so you're performing, and how many concerts have you been a part of at this point?
0: So four.
1: Four?
0: Yes.
1: What does a concert look like? What's the venue?
0: So two of the concerts that I've been in have been at the Archaeological Institute of America / Society of Classical Studies big conference that we have in early January. So I played last year and then this year with a group from the University of Vermont led by John Franklin. The band is called The Call of Kanaru. Kanaru is the divine lyre, so it's like Call of Cthulhu. But also last summer, I traveled with John Franklin and Rachel Fickus, who's also from Vermont, to Italy to play at two events. So one was the Moisa Conference, which is the Society for Greek and Roman Music. I guess it was a workshop, not quite a conference. So we played in an evening concert for that workshop. Then we traveled up to Tarquinia to play at the Euterpe School of Ancient Music. So this is an institute that happens now every summer where people go and they learn the lyre primarily, but there are a couple of allos players who go. So we went and held a workshop and then were part of this big concert. So that environment was fantastic to be a part of. All kinds of musicians from everywhere in the world coming and learning how to play ancient instruments. It was great.
1: So what other instruments do you play with?
0: So the way that our particular group is arranged is we, at least in Italy, two lyres, two voices, mm-hmm. and me, the allos player. Mm-hmm. Yeah. So the two other musicians are singing and playing the lyre at the same time, and then I'm accompaniment.
1: What's the relationship of the allos to other instruments?
0: So in our particular group, at least this past summer, I essentially played supporting chords underneath what the

0: vocals in the lyres were doing. So the lyres were also sort of strumming chords, and I was playing, I'm playing two notes at once. I'm moving more frequently, I think, than just, you know, playing standard chords. But sometimes when the voice would drop out, I would take over the melody because the alos does sound pretty vocal. Interestingly, looking at images of ancient music, we don't really see the alos and the lyre playing together very often. We see it in earlier periods, but in the 5th century, during this period of new music, we very rarely see images of the alos and the lyre or any other flavor of lyre. There's a couple of different types. We very rarely see them playing together. We see them played together on the Parthenon, on the monumental sculptures, you know, around the Parthenon on the frieze, but in vase painting, almost never. So what we're doing is we're pioneering. We are a group of people who have these particular skills, and we want to make music together. And so we are finding ways to write a music to combine, yeah, the 6 voices.
1: So what is the role of the alos today? Is it a path back to ancient times? Is it a constant reminder of the connection? Or does it sort of exist in our contemporary space with its own voice to share?
0: I would love to see the alos a part of the standard orchestra at some point. Can you imagine?
1: Yeah, no,
0: I would be amazing. No, the alos has its own particular ode, right? Yeah, it has its own position, which is, it is an ancient instrument, and it is played at conferences, it is played at museums, you know. So it's really only people who are interested in ancient music who are ever experimenting with this instrument. I think a lot of musicians would benefit greatly from learning how to play something so different. It is a connection back to the past that we don't always make when looking at vases or looking at sculpture. Sculpture is whitewashed. We know that antiquity, white sculptures would have been very vividly painted. And there's a movement to sort of reclaim that color of antiquity. But, you know, a lot of us, when we think of ancient Greek sculpture, we think of sort of sterile white. And I think a lot of students, when thinking of antiquity, they think of sterile white. But now you add in a different sense. Literally, we're adding in the sense of sound, and the ancient world begins to feel a lot richer. And then I have my students in my class read about embodiment. How does your body feel in the Odeon, right? When you're sitting on these wooden pews, you're in a covered building, you're drinking wine, presumably, you smell the sacrificial meat outside, and you're watching this performance happen, and you're hearing music that's foreign to your ears. How does all of this affect your body? Because, I mean, our bodies are the same as ancient bodies. We perceive things differently, but all of the hardware is the same, right? So how can we situate our bodies and our senses in a way that revives antiquity, in a way that makes it more interesting or more human? There's something that these things are saying about humanity and human experience, and I think listening to ancient sound really enriches past experience.
1: So who are the other people working in this field? Whose work excites you?
0: So there's two major alos players right now, I would say. Callum Armstrong and Barnaby Brown, both from the UK, and both originally bagpipers, who have come to the alos sort of out of this bagpipe tradition, which in itself is an interesting topic of conversation. So they're sort of the two big artists, and I've met both of them now personally. I mean, both wonderful and very generous with their time. There are many scholars that I admire. Armand Dingor at Oxford is sort of the big new music guy. He comes at it from a philological perspective, so he works on Homer and various other ancient authors. John Franklin, as I mentioned, is also someone whose work I really admire as well. It's interesting to note is that Callum and Barnaby, the alos players, are not classicists. They are musicians. They are professional musicians. And so this very interesting subdiscipline that I find myself in, where musicians and scholars are working together side by side, art history is the same way. Artists and art historians are working side by side. But I think a lot of fields don't have that.
1: So I've sort of pushed a little overbearingly, over-exaggeratedly on what the position of the aulos is in sort of the contemporary world or how we understand it. But part of that is because I'm curious about how you relate to the aulos, what you enjoy about the instrument. I think the fact that it shows up on a Greek vase, you know, and that it plays such a role, nearly ubiquitous role in society, in a period that you're obviously very interested in through your scholarship. But you also play it and listen to it and explore with it. And it's hard for me to, you mentioned the bagpipes, detach your experience with folk music from the aulos and some of what you've told us about who's performing it, who's playing it, the role it played in society. What about that? Is there a connection there between folk music or the idea of folk music and the aulos? And is that something that makes it that much more personal for you?
0: Definitely. So my primary instrument is the banjo, which certainly has, it evokes particular ideas. A lot of people think of it as, you know, an especially hillbilly instrument, an instrument for those who can't read or write and, you know, who play barefoot on their porch, which is, of course, a very inaccurate way of thinking of this instrument that has this beautiful history and tradition in the United States. And I think the aulos has a similarly lowbrow association in the ancient text. So the primary gripe against the aulos is that you can't recite poetry while you play. And some of the ancient sources even say you blow out your brain cells as you're playing, right? you're expelling your brain. Something that's very clear to me when playing the banjo and also when playing the aulos is that these people who are characterizing these instruments this way have clearly never picked up these instruments, because the aulos in particular is an unbelievably difficult instrument to play. So when we're characterizing the aulos as something for the hoi polloi, right? It's an instrument that anyone can pick up and learn. Says you, yeah. Have you tried to pick it up and learn it? Because there are so many like extremely accomplished musicians today who pick up this instrument and can't make a sound. I don't consider myself an especially accomplished musician. I still struggle with this thing. I mean, I told you today, I will play if I can, because me and the aulos are fighting right now. So I think of the aulos as sort of this ultimate challenge. It is something that I have issues with every time I play it in a way that I don't with other instruments. Like, the strings of the banjo will always be there. Sure, one might be out of tune, but I know it's going to make a sound. That's not a guarantee with the aulos. If the reeds don't want to make a sound that day, then they don't make a sound. So it has been enormously rewarding to begin to sort of conquer this instrument that is constantly fighting against you. And maybe I'm overstating it. Maybe there's people out there who have had no problem with the aulos. And to you, I say, teach me how. But it's so fun fighting against this idea, this ancient stereotype. I still laugh about the aulos all the time because I can make a really beautiful sound. I can also make a really terrible sound. And there's something about the volatility of the instrument that I think is really appealing. Enticing, if you will.
1: So what are you doing now? You are, as we heard at the beginning, working on a dissertation.
0: Yes.
1: How's that going?
0: It's going.
1: Yeah?
0: I'm hoping to be done by next year and then off to wherever the wind takes me. I'm currently working on a chapter on education, thinking specifically about how images of traditional education change in this period of new music. And what I'm finding is that there's way more images of the aulos than we think there should be in these scenes. Plato has a place for the aulos in his Republic, famously. He's not super pleased about it, but he says that boys need to learn Aristotle does not want the aulos, you know? So there's an interesting tension even in the aristocratic authors themselves about the place of this thing. So that's something that I'm teasing out currently in the chapter that I'm working on.
1: You have a couple of fragments that you are prepared to confront the aulos with, I guess, or see if a partnership can be made here. Yeah, what are these fragments? Where are they from?
0: The first fragment will be the Saeculos epitaph. So this is the earliest complete piece of ancient Greek musical notation that we have. So all of the other ones are fragments. This one is fortunately complete. Part of the text on the bottom, outside of the musical composition, has been cut off, unfortunately. So we don't know sort of how this composer signed off. It was cut off so that the excavator's wife could use this thing as a stand for her flower pots. So it had to be flat on the bottom. This is the 1800s. It was the Wild West. So this fragment is completely intact. And if you listen to anything on ancient music, this fragment will make an appearance because it's sort of a lovely little tune. Again, like I said, completely intact. And this has both instrumental and rhythmic notation. And I'll read the translation for you if you're interested. So it dates to the 2nd century CE. The lyrics say, "While you're alive, shine, man, don't be the least bit blue. Time's for a little span, and time demands its due."
1: And just so we get the idea, you will be playing notes written down by...
0: So this is technically for voice.
1: Okay.
0: The melody is technically composed for voice, but I've taken it and essentially transcribed it to the aulos. You'll hear what I'm doing. It's very simple what I'm doing with the second hand.
1: Okay.
0: Yeah.
1: And what's the second piece?
0: So then the second piece is going to be the Invocation of the Muse, which is, this is preserved in the manuscript tradition. So this is passed down to us from those Byzantine monks who like to copy things. And the translation here says, "Sing for me, dear muse, begin my tuneful strain, a breeze blow from your groves to stir my listless brain." And so in ancient music concerts, typically we like to begin with the Invocation of the Muse, right? And welcoming the muse to stir our listless brains. And then we like to to end with the Song of Saeculos, reminding us to enjoy life while we have it, because time demands its due.

0: Thank you very much, Abigail, for that performance. I think history has been made here at the stage at WTJU. Fairly certain that's the first Aulos performance that we've had here. Such a beautiful instrument. So great to also see how you, as an archaeologist, as a historian, as a scholar, work with the instrument itself, but bringing this performance, bring that human aspect back into your work. I hope young people who might be listening to the show, seeing how they can do that too. And if they want to get a 3D printed Aulos, they can come see you, right?
1: Yes, absolutely. Yeah, my contact information is on the art history page. So feel free to shoot me an email, and I'm hoping to get that model up by the end of the semester, fingers crossed, in which case then that model will be blown out for anyone to download and print for themselves.
0: Thank you for joining me today. But that's going to do it for Offstage On Air. The show is produced by Ben Larson. My name is Brendan O'Donnell. Stay tuned for a new sound, 21st century music. But thank you again, Abigail, for joining us this week.
1: Thank you so much for having me.
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4: Ralph Graves, your host for this hour of music here on charlottesvilleclassical.org. We're going to begin with a work by Heinrich Anton Hoffmann. He was active in the late 1700s, early 1800s. He was a talented violinist and composer, and in 1790, he met Wolfgang Amadeus Mozart. You know, the two hit it off, and Mozart greatly admired Hoffmann's talent, and the two, for a while, would perform quite often together. This is one of Hoffmann's string quartets, which was written around that time, 1794. It's the string quartet in G major, opus 3, number 1. Performing is the Alta Musik Köln.

0: The Alto Music Cologne performed the String Quartet in G Major, Opus 3, No. 1 of Heinrich Anton Hoffmann.
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0: Ralph Graves, your host for this hour of music here on CharlottesvilleClassical.org. We continue with the music of Bohuslav Martinu. Martinu completed his fifth piano concerto in 1958, a year before his death. It was commissioned by Swiss pianist Margaret Weber, and it was to be his final completed concert work. This performance features Emil Leichner, pianist, and the Czech Philharmonic Orchestra, conducted by Jiří Belavalek. The Piano Concerto No. 5 in B-flat, the Fantasia Concertante of Bohuslav Martinu.

Emil Leichner, pianist in the Czech Philharmonic Orchestra, conducted by Jiří Belovalec, performed the Piano Concerto No. 5 in B-flat, the Fantasia Concertante of Bohuslav Martinů. You're listening to CharlottesvilleClassical.org. Freddie Eichelberger performs at the Virginal. This is a 16th century selection entitled Browning.

Ralph Graves along with you here on CharlottesvilleClassical.org. So happy you could join us. We're going to continue with music by Francesco Geminiani. He was a violin virtuoso of the late Baroque period, toured Europe before eventually settling in England and then finally retiring to Ireland. This is a work that would have been heard by English audiences of the day from his Concerto Grossi Opus 7, published in 1746. This is the Concerto Grosso number 1 in D major out of that set. Performing is the Academy of St. Martin in the Fields, conducted by Iona Brown.

Iona Brown conducted the Academy of St. Martin in the Fields in a performance of the Concerto Grosso No. 1 in D-flat major, Opus 7, of Francesco Geminiani.

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And welcome to your Friday. It is 6 p.m., Friday, July 17th. I hope you're ready to get your weekend started. This is On With The Show, and for the next 2 hours, we will be playing Broadway and other musicals. And I am your host, JP. Typically, we'll play from 10 or 12 different plays, sometimes more, and just play a couple from each. But today we are going to do a bit of a deep dive. So I have selected 4 unique plays, and we're going to go into some extra cuts from those. We're going to start with Man of La Mancha. It debuted in 1965 at the Anti-Washington Square Theater in New York, and it ran for over 2,000 performances up through 1971. And the original production garnered 5 Tony Awards. So the album we'll be playing from today is the Man of La Mancha new Broadway cast recording featuring Brian Stokes Mitchell in the title role and also Mary Elizabeth Mastrantonio, who you might know from film. So let's start with that.

0: Why do you follow him?
1: Oh, that's easy to explain.
0: Why?
1: I'm telling you, it's because...
0: Why?

0: But what do you get out of it?
1: What do I get? Plenty. Why, already I've gotten...
0: You've gotten nothing. Why do you do it?
1: I like him. I really like him. Pluck me naked as a scalded chicken.

0: All right, that was Man from La Mancha. We played three songs from that, and we'll continue after this quick break. WTJU is sponsored by the McGuffey Arts Center, located one block off Charlottesville Downtown Mall. Exhibits through August 16th include works by Lindsay Hyder Diamond in the Smith Gallery and the All Members Summer Exhibition in the first and second floor galleries. Details are at McGuffeyArtCenter.com. Imagine hearing the origins of music of Western civilization. The early music show reaches back to the ancient meditative and sacred music and foot-tapping dances of the abbeys and troubadours of the first millennium and journeys through seven centuries of music every Sunday morning from 6 till 9. So please tune in. Okay, back to Man of La Mancha. And as I said, this is from 2002 as well. I might have said 2007. The cast recording that we're listening to. And it does feature Mary Elizabeth Mastrantonio, a name you might be familiar with, and she was nominated for her role in this revival for Best Performing Arts in a Leading Role. She was nominated, unfortunately didn't win. Okay, back to Man of La Mancha.
1: You're as mad as your master. Highborn lady, the hem of my garment, the incomparable Dulcinea.

0: Come closer, girl. Now then, what is it you want?
1: Don't you know me?
0: Should I?
1: I am Aldonza.
0: I am sorry. I do not recall anyone of that name.
1: Please, my lord.
0: Why do you say my lord? I am not a lord.
1: You are my lord, Don Quixote.
0: Don Quixote?

0: You must forgive me. I have been ill. I am confused by shadows. It is possible I knew you once, but I do not remember.
1: Please try to remember.
0: Is it so important?
1: Everything. My whole life. You spoke to me and everything was different.
0: I spoke to you?
1: And you looked at me. And you called me by another name.

0: Then perhaps it was not a dream.
1: You spoke of a dream, and about the quest.
0: Quest?
1: How you must fight, and it doesn't matter whether you win or lose, if only you follow the quest.
0: The words. Tell me the words.
1: To dream. The impossible dream. But they're your own words. To fight the unbeatable foe. Don't you remember? To bear with unbearable sorrow. You must remember to run where the brave dare not go.
0: To right the unrightable wrong.
1: Yes.
0: To love. Pure and chaste from afar.
1: Yes.
0: To try when your arms are too weary. To reach the unreachable star.
1: Oh, thank you, my lord.
0: But this is not seemly, my lady. On thy knees to me.
1: My lord, you are not well.
0: Not well? What is sickness to the body of a knight-errant? What matter wounds? For each time he falls, he shall rise again, and woe to the wicked! Sancho!
2: Hear your grace!
0: My armor! My sword!

0: Under authority of the Holy Office of the Inquisition, by reason of certain offenses committed against His Majesty's Most Catholic Church, the following is summoned to give answer. Don Miguel de Cervantes.
1: Ladies and gentlemen, you are...
2: All right, that was three more from Man of La Mancha. The middle piece was The Impossible Dream, also known as The Quest, which is, to say the least, very popular. And if you're thinking that it is a cornerstone of American musical theater, you're not alone. Very nice performance there. WTJU is supported by the Paramount Theater on Charlottesville's Downtown Mall. Paramount on Screen presents Spike Lee's Do the Right Thing on Friday, July 24th at 7:30 p.m. This visual feast combines humor and drama with memorable characters during a single day on the block in Bedford-Stuyvesant area of Brooklyn. Tickets and information for Do the Right Thing on Friday, July 24th are at theparamount.net. Each week, Heifetz On Air presents captivating performances by Heifetz International Music Institute students, alums, and faculty. Recorded on stage in Stanton and in WTJU's Charlottesville studios. Okay, next up, we're going to move on and we'll go to the play Chicago, which made its debut in New York in 1975. Also a very popular 2002 film introduced to those who aren't theatergoers. And we're going to be playing the album from the Chicago the Musical new Broadway cast recording from 1996. And in that production, Bebe Neuwirth and Anne Rankin are the legendary duo who starred as Velma Kelly and Roxy Hart in the smash hit 1996 Broadway revival. Rankin also served as the show's choreographer, creating iconic Fosse-style numbers that earned her a Tony Award. So this is from the revival.
3: Come closer, girl.
1: Ladies and gentlemen, you are about to see a story of murder, greed, corruption, violence, exploitation, adultery, and treachery. All the things we hold near and dear to our hearts. Thank you.

0: So that's it, huh, Fred?
1: Yeah, I'm afraid so, Roxy.
0: Oh, Fred.
2: Oh, Fred.
1: Yeah?
0: Nobody walks out on me.
3: Sweetheart.
0: Oh, don't sweetheart me, you son of a bitch.
3: Whoopee.
4: Hatcha.
3: Jazz.
0: Huh?

0: protect his home and his loved ones, right?
1: Of course he is.
0: So I come in from the garage, officer, and I see him coming through the window with my wife Roxanne there sleeping like an angel.
2: He loves me so.
0: An angel.
2: That funny honey of mine.
0: I mean, supposing he had violated her or something, you know what I mean? Violated?
1: I know what you mean.
0: Or something? I mean, think how terrible that would have

0: deceased, Fred Casely.
1: Fred Casely? How can he be a burglar? My wife knows him. He sold us our furniture.
2: Lord knows he ain't got the smarts.
1: She lied to me. She told me he was a burglar.
0: You mean he was dead when you got home?
1: Yeah, she had him covered with a sheet, and she's giving me that cock and bull story about this burglar, and I ought to say I did it, because I was sure to get

0: Charlottesville Classical, WTGU 91.1, the radio voice of the University of Virginia, your arts companion for our community. I'm your host, JP. This is On With The Show, and that was a few numbers from the 1996 Broadway revival of Chicago. 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
2: Mr. Flynn, the reporters are here.
3: Let them in, Butch. Okay, Roxy, act like a dummy. 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
2: Mr. Billy Flynn sings the press conference rag. Notice how his mouth never moves. 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

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And this, oh, this we did in perfect unison.

0: Jesse and I would thus like to thank you for your faith and your belief in our innocence.
1: Oh, yes, it was your letters and telegrams and words of encouragement that helped see us through this terrible ordeal of ours.
0: You know, a lot of people have lost faith in America.
1: And for what America stands

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0: I'm JP, and this is On With The Show. Next up, The Wiz, a retelling of the classic Frank L. Baum story. The original Broadway production of The Wiz opened at the Majestic Theater in January 1975, changing theater history. The groundbreaking all-black adaptation of The Wizard of Oz won 7 Tony Awards, including Best Musical, and it ran for over 1,600 performances. This is The Wiz.

There's one. There's a feeling here inside that I cannot hide. And I know I've tried, but it's turning me around. I'm not sure that I'm aware if I'm up or down.

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1: Down, ease on down the road. Ease on down, ease on down the road. Ease on down, ease on down the road. Come on, Dorothy. Don't you care?

This is On With The Show, and that was music from the 1975 play The Wiz. But if you were listening closely, you might have noticed that we were hearing from the 1978 original movie soundtrack, which featured 33-year-old Diana Ross as Dorothy and 19-year-old Michael Jackson as the Scarecrow. 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Each week, Martha Jefferson House Director of Marketing and Admissions, Mark Hunt, hosts A Life Unedited, a podcast about the lives and perspectives of remarkable people in our community without the filters of hindsight. 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Just a Few Friends, heard each Sunday evening from 7 to 9, where Penelope invites you to spend your evening in a salon filled with the intimate strains of fine classical chamber music, from early to modern. Okay, back to The Wiz.

Charlottesville Classical, the radio voice of the University of Virginia, your arts companion for our community. That was music from The Wiz. And you may have caught it earlier when I was introducing the piece. I mentioned that it was an adaptation of the Frank L. Baum novel. Well, I got that backwards. That's L. Frank Baum for those who love the original novel. 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On Friday, July 24th, the Paxton Henderson Trio takes the stage, and on the 31st, it's the Gina Sobel Duo Live. 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Okay, next up, we're going to move to the play Promises, Promises, 1968 play with a book by Neil Simon and music by Burt Bacharach. It's based on the 1960 movie The Apartment, which starred Jack Lemmon and Shirley MacLaine. This is Promises, Promises.

That was Promises, Promises in the music of Burt Bacharach. The Virginia Repertory Theater in downtown Richmond is presenting Irene Sankoff and David Hines' musical Come From Away through August 2nd. It's the true story of the small town of Gander, Newfoundland, that opened its homes and hearts to over 6,500 passengers on 38 grounded planes following the events of September 11th. Visit virginiarep.org for tickets and details. We'll go back to Promises, Promises, and that is a 1968 play we talked about, but we're playing the music from the new Broadway cast recording in 2010 featuring Kristen Chenoweth, who you would recognize from literally dozens and dozens of things, and also with Sean Hayes, who played Jack McFarlane in the popular television show Will and Grace. This is Promises, Promises.

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2: The time is 7:54, and that brings us to the end of On With The Show. I'm your host, JP. Thank you so much for joining today. Hope we got your weekend started off right. And that was a deep dive into the music of Man of La Mancha, Chicago, The Wiz, and Promises, Promises. So we're going to finish off where we started. I am going to play for you an orchestral medley from Man of La Mancha. This will be performed by the Boston Pops Orchestra, conducted by Arthur Fiedler. Till next time, thanks for joining.

0: Hello, this is the Rum Cove, and I am sitting here at the WTJU studios in Lambeth Commons, hoping to exhort you all to listen in Mondays at noon as I bring you The Soulful Situation. It's a rather lovely little show that I think you'll quite enjoy. It's full of soul music, rhythm and blues, and stuff that makes you tap your toes and click your fingers. It's lunchtime music that really fills you up with rather an optimistic attitude for the rest of your day. So the Rum Cove really would like it if you could just find it in yourself to tune in Mondays at noon for The Soulful Situation. Yes, that's right. What? Pip, pip.
1: Ah, had a bit of a snafu there. Okay, now I will actually play for you the Boston Pops Orchestra by Arthur Fiedler.

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2: Pianist Anna Schellest has been an ardent supporter of Artur Rubinstein's piano music. Here she is performing Rubinstein's Piano Concerto No. 4 in the key of D minor. The orchestra now is conducted by Nimi Järvi.

0: A live performance of Arthur Rubinstein's Piano Concerto No. 4. We heard Anna Schellest, piano soloist, and the orchestra now conducted by Nimi Järvi.
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0: We continue with some music from Renaissance England. This is The Frog Galliard by lutenist and composer John Dowland. This performance is with the Baltimore Consort. The Frog Galliard by John Dowland.

We continue on Charlottesville Classical with Le Midi, one of a set of three symphonies that Haydn wrote for Morning, Noon, and Night, as they've been nicknamed. This is the symphony number 6 in the key of D major. Performing is Adam Fischer and the Austro-Hungarian Haydn Orchestra.

0: Symphony No. 6 by Franz Joseph Haydn, Le Midi. Performance with the Austro-Hungarian Haydn Orchestra, conducted by Adam Fischer.
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I'm Ralph Graves. Our featured work is the Symphony No. 1 in D minor, the Tragic Symphony by Emil Nikolaus von Reznicek. We begin with the prelude to Le Villi by Giacomo Puccini. 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

Andrzej Lenard conducted the Slovak Radio Symphony Orchestra in a performance of The Prelude to Lvivi by Giacomo Puccini. 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Our featured work is the Symphony No. 1 in D minor, the Tragic Symphony, by Emil Nikolaus von Reznicek. The Brandenburg State Orchestra of Frankfurt is directed by Frank Biermann.

Frank Mirman directed the Brandenburg State Orchestra of Frankfurt in a performance of the Symphony No. 1 in D minor, The Tragic Symphony, by Emil Nikolaus von Reznicek. This has been Classical Prelude with your host, Ralph Graves. Thanks so much for listening.

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Welcome to Classical Prelude. I'm Ralph Graves. Our featured work is the Symphony No. 9 of Arnold Rosner. We begin with a trio for oboe, chamber organ, and basso continuo by Johann Wilhelm Hertel. This is a performance with the Concert Royal Köln.

The trio for oboe, chamber organ, and basso continuo by Johann Wilhelm Hertel. That was a performance with the Concert Royal Köln. This is Classical Prelude on Charlottesville Classical. Our featured work is the Symphony No. 9, Opus 128 of Malcolm Arnold. This is the Bournemouth Symphony Orchestra, conducted by Vernon Handley.

0: You're listening to WTJU Charlottesville. It's time for local news. 5 years after Virginia began allowing recreational marijuana use, state lawmakers passed a bill to let people legally buy it. Our VPM News correspondent Hannah Davis Reed is here to discuss.
1: In July 2021, Virginians were able to personally grow and possess small amounts of marijuana. But they couldn't buy weed. In the years since, Democrat-led bills to set up a retail market were repeatedly vetoed by Republican Governor
2: Glenn Youngkin. Better financing capabilities. The utilities are also offering rebates for all customers over the next 2 years, roughly $10 a month for residential customers using 1,000 kilowatt hours. Ratepayer advocates and environmentalists have doubts. They say the temporary credits won't address rising costs from fossil fuels in the long term, and argue Virginia hasn't done enough to prevent non-data center customers from subsidizing the state's biggest energy users. The utilities also need approvals from federal and state regulators in North Carolina and South Carolina. Patrick Larson, VPM News.
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3: And good morning once again. My name is Matt Fritz. Happy to be here with you for this morning's edition of Classical Sunrise. We have a California and San Francisco themed show for you this morning. But before we get to the music, just a couple of quick announcements. 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And taking a quick look at the weather. Today we'll have scattered showers and thunderstorms, possibly severe. We're going to have a high of in the low 90s, but heat index values as high as 101. And then that chance of showers in this typical summer pattern will continue for the next couple days. But then mostly sunny skies on Thursday and Friday, delightfully temperate, high temperatures in the low 80s. Currently 72 degrees under mostly cloudy skies. So let's get things started with a tribute to Michael Tilson Thomas, the conductor, composer, and pianist who passed away 3 months ago, approximately at his home in San Francisco at the age of 81. We'll listen to Agnegram, performed by the San Francisco Symphony, conducted by Tilson himself.

And that was Agnagram, composed and conducted by Michael Tilson Thomas, who was conducting the San Francisco Symphony Orchestra. The time is 7:09. 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As a private boutique community on Gordon Avenue, Charlottesville, the Martha Jefferson House approaches resident care with a person-centered care plan that recognizes and respects all individuals uniquely. Learn more at MarthaJeffersonHouse.org. So next up, we'll continue our California theme for this morning's edition of Classical Sunrise by turning to John Adams, a longtime Berkeley resident and San Francisco Symphony Creative Chair. And we're going to be listening to The Dharma at Big Sur. So this is, John Adams does a great job of capturing the ecstatic, expansive feeling of looking out over the Pacific from the California cliffs. So it's really a musical portrait of California's coast. This work was composed for the opening of the Walt Disney Concert Hall, and the San Francisco Symphony continues to champion this work. So again, this will be The Dharma at Big Sur. We'll have Leila Yosefovich on violin, joined by the Los Angeles Philharmonic Orchestra, conducted by the composer, John Adams.

0: And that was the music of John Adams, the Dharma at Big Sur. I hope you enjoyed it as much as I did. That performance featured Leila Yosefovich on violin, joined by the Los Angeles Philharmonic Orchestra, conducted by the composer John Adams. The time is 7:37. 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
0: 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And in the 8 o'clock hour, Sherry Barber presents All Those Notes. Hear how composers turn historical events, people, places, and adventure into great classical music. Okay, so continuing on with our California theme for this morning's show, we're going to turn to Sally Beamish and her string quartet number 2 called Opus California. This work was built as a playful reinterpretation of Beethoven's String Quartet No. 4 in C minor, Opus 18. And the four movements each take a fragment of the Beethoven and develop it using aspects of jazz and contemporary American style. And from the composer, quote, the first movement describes the types strutting their stuff along the boardwalk in Santa Cruz. The second movement is a snapshot of the Golden Gate Bridge from the air in an early morning mist. And then the third, Dreams Before Lullabies, is a gentle cradle song. And then the fourth and final movement, Natural Bridges, is the name of a popular beach with spectacular rock formations. So this is, again, is going to be String Quartet No. 2, Opus California, performed by the Emperor Quartet.

and the music of Sally Beamish. That was her string quartet number two, entitled Opus California. Just one moment. Yes, and our performance featured the Emperor Quartet. So you probably heard the references to the Beethoven from his Opus 18 string quartet. And the time is 7:52, and you are listening to Charlottesville Classical, WTJU 91.1 FM, the radio voice of the University of Virginia, and your arts companion for our community. So next, we'll turn to a reflective piece here. And this is entitled, this is the music of Aaron Copland, and the work is entitled Quiet City. And this is a reflective piece that evokes images of evening fog rolling over the city, meaning San Francisco. And name of the work is Quiet City once again. And our performers will be Thomas Stacey on the cor anglais, and so a moment here. Yes, Thomas Stacey on the cor anglais, Philip Smith on trumpet, and then we'll have the New York Philharmonic Orchestra conducted by Leonard Bernstein.

And that was the music of Aaron Copland, Quiet City. That performance featured Thomas Stacey on the cor anglais, Philip Smith on trumpet, and the New York Philharmonic Orchestra conducted by Leonard Bernstein. The time is 8:03. And this is WTJU Charlottesville 91.1 FM, online at WTJU.net. and charlottesvilleclassical.org. 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Let's take a quick look at the weather forecast. Looks like we have a chance of thunderstorms once again this afternoon, some of which could be severe. The high will be in the low 90s, but heat index values are going to be probably around 100 degrees. So do take care. And the good news is that we're going to have sunny skies coming Thursday and Friday with highs in the low 80s. Right now, 72 degrees under partly cloudy skies, or mostly cloudy, I should say. All right, so next up, we are going to be listening to California Suite as part of our California theme for this morning's edition of Classical Sunrise. We're going to turn next to the music of Hubert Klein Heedley. And this California Suite was composed for the inauguration of the 1939 Golden Gate Exposition in San Francisco. So the titles of the three movements are number one, Golden Gate, number two, Yosemite, and three, Fiesta. And this performance will be by the Russian Philharmonic Orchestra, conducted by Dmitry Yablonsky.

And that was the music. Sorry, we just had a clunking sound here, but I think we're back. So that was Heedley's California Suite, performed by the Russian Philharmonic Orchestra, conducted by Dmitry Yablonsky. And again, the titles of those movements were Golden Gate, Yosemite, and Fiesta. So we'll continue our California-themed show after a couple of brief announcements. 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Tune in Sunday from noon to 1 p.m. right here on Charlottesville Classical, the radio voice of the University of Virginia, and your arts companion for our community. Let's turn now to the music of Jean-Philippe Riopi, a French-British pianist and composer who was self-taught from an early age, and his album Tree of Light reached number one on the U.S. Billboard Classical Album Chart after a continuous 70 weeks in the top 10, and that was in 2022. So we're going to be listening to his work entitled Golden Gate.

0: The music of Jean-Philippe Riopi. That was Golden Gate, performed by the composer. The time is 8:37. 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And we'll be right back with our California-themed show in just a few moments.
1: Graves with another noteworthy release.

Today we feature Valentin Sevestrov, Symphony for Violin and Orchestra, and the Postludium for Piano and Orchestra. Performers include Janos Vavrovsky, violin, Jorgis Karnavasius, piano, and the Lithuanian National Symphony Orchestra, conducted by Christopher Lyndon G. This is a Naxos release.

This album is the second installment of Sevestrov's Music on Naxos. Like the first, it features Christopher Lyndon G. and the Lithuanian National Symphony Orchestra. And here's hoping for many more. Valentin Sevestrov has a unique compositional voice, and his music deserves exploration. This release features his Symphony for Violin and Orchestra. Subtitled Vidmon, or Dedication, this 43-minute masterwork is Sevestrov at his best. It sounds not so much like a symphony, but like a symphony heard long ago and only partially remembered. Violinist Janos Wawrowski plays with a delicate sensitivity. His instrument seems to drift through the ensemble, and his violin often floats above the orchestra as it slowly transitions from one idea to the next.

Silvestrov is not just an important Ukrainian composer. He's an important composer of our time. His music should connect with us all, and it certainly does with me. Highly recommended. 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

And next up in our California themed show, we're going to be listening to the Golden Gate Rag, Opus 123 of Dr. Gary Noland, who grew up in Berkeley near People's Park, a site, as you probably know, of civic unrest since the late 60s. And I learned that he actually earned a PhD in music composition from Harvard in 1989. So this will be his Golden Gate Rag once again. And our pianist is going to be Myrna Setiawan.

And that was the Golden Gate Rag. What fun. Opus 123 of Dr. Gary Lloyd Noland. And our pianist was Myrna Setiawan. The time is 8:47. 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It's Jazz at 100 Now. 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And on CharlottesvilleClassical.org, it's Offstage on Air, highlighting Central Virginia's vibrant classical music community. Hear conversations with local classical musicians, learn about upcoming concerts, and enjoy artist-curated playlists. All right, here on Charlottesville Classical. So we'll turn next to a work by Lou Harrison, whose musical language was shaped by Northern California and the Pacific Rim, all as part of our California theme show this morning. This is going to be a movement from his suite for symphonic strings. It's the chorale Et in Arcadio Ego. And this performance will feature the American Composers Orchestra, conducted by Dennis Russell Davies.

So as we come toward the end of our show this morning and wrap up our journey through the musical landscapes of San Francisco and California, I have one last piece of news to share with all of you, and that is that this morning's broadcast is my final show here at WTJU. My husband and I are moving to San Francisco, actually, for his great new job there. I am very much looking forward to San Francisco, but it's bittersweet for me. As Charlottesville feels like home, I've been here for over 10 years, counting undergrad. And I'm very fortunate that I'll be able to maintain my connection to UVA from a distance through my continued work as a well-being specialist with Who's Well, UVA's employee well-being program, and also as a doctoral student in UVA's School of Education and Human Development. So I actually started here at WTJU 8 years ago as the host of a Thursday evening show called Pianoforte, which many of you might remember. And then when the classical schedule was reorganized in 2022, I stepped into my current role as one of your Tuesday morning hosts for Classical Sunrise. And looking back over those 8 years, I was curious and decided to do a little counting. So today marks my 218th show behind this microphone. And together, we've shared nearly 1,900 different pieces of music over the years. And out of all those works, I only ever repeated 36 of them, simply because I couldn't resist bringing a few absolute favorites back to the airwaves one more time. And exploring all that vast, beautiful music with you has been an absolute privilege. Radio is a unique kind of community, and knowing you were on the other end of the signal sharing in those moments of discovery made every single broadcast worthwhile. And I really owe a deep debt of gratitude to WTJU, to our general manager, Nathan Moore, our program director, Peter Jones, to WTJU's classical directors over the years, and to the entire team here at the station. WTJU is a rare treasure, it really is, and working alongside people who care so deeply about community radio has been an absolute joy for me. And finally, a very special personal thank you to Andrew Morgan. So, 8 years ago, Andrew took someone who knew absolutely nothing about radio announcing and patiently guided me through every step of the process. He mentored me, built my confidence behind the board, and showed me what it truly means to connect with a listener about great classical music. And I really wouldn't be sitting in this chair today without Andrew's guidance and generosity. So to everyone who has made Charlottesville feel like home to me, and to everyone who has shared their mornings with me on WTJU, thank you from the bottom of my heart. Keep supporting community radio, keep listening, and be well.

And that was Lou Harrison's chorale from his Suite for Symphonic Strings, performed by the American Composers Orchestra. Dennis Russell Davies conducting. And I'm going to leave you with a work entitled simply San Francisco. This is will feature Steve Mackey and Fred Sherry. And a fun fact about this work is that Mackey said San Francisco is written while that fair city and in the spirit of the city's peace and love vibe, that I gave Fred free rein to make up his own cello part to the guitar part I composed, and each have an extended improvised solo. So San Francisco, Steve Mackey and Fred Sherry.

0: Friday night at Offbeat Roadhouse, the goth folk sounds of Please Don't Tell. 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

0: Abigail Bradford is a PhD candidate in the program in Mediterranean Art and Archaeology at the University of Virginia, whose research focuses on the archaeology of ancient Greek music. She's writing a dissertation on the representation of musicians in 6th and 5th century BCE Athenian vase painting in order to trace the effects of new music on musical and political ideologies in the ancient city. In addition to vase painting, Abigail studies fragments of ancient musical instruments from archaeological excavations and has recently launched the 3D Ancient Instruments Project, a project dedicated to creating open access, printable, and playable models of ancient Greek instruments, which is why she's joining us on air today. Abigail is also a practitioner of both ancient and modern folk music. She plays the banjo, mandolin, mountain dulcimer, and for today's purposes, the aulos. Abigail Bradford, welcome to the program.
1: Thank you. It's a pleasure to be here.
0: And just out of full disclosure, Abigail is also someone I consider a friend and possibly the greatest compliment to trivia to my background. Somehow the two of us match very nicely. I think one time we were at the trivia up at Dairy Market.
1: And we won.
0: We won.
1: Yeah, we did. Yeah.
0: You know, Baroque opera is sort of my forte, my passion here at the radio. And a lot of times when we're talking about Baroque music, especially within the little bubble of Baroque lovers, it is considered something like new music. It's quite revolutionary. Reading through your biography, we talk about new music, but also ancient Greece. So what is new music in the context of ancient Greece?
1: So first, I'd like to say in this field of musicology, we call Baroque music ancient music. It has this moniker of ancient music. And so what I work on is called extreme ancient music. New music, specifically in reference to ancient Greece, is a movement or a genre. We could use a lot of words to describe it, but this particular style of music that evolves in the 5th century BC, so we're talking roughly contemporary with the construction of the Parthenon, and it coincides with the advent of democracy, and in the wake of the Persian Wars, Athens becomes this cultural hub. It is extremely wealthy, it is extremely cosmopolitan, and so artists from all over Greece and Asia Minor sort of flock to Athens to join in this essentially cultural revolution. It's the golden age of Athens. And so there's all these young, foreign, sometimes, musicians coming together and creating this new type of music that's never been heard before. It is extremely colorful. It's mimetic, so they're mimicking moods, they're mimicking different voices, they're mimicking even sometimes animals, and bringing a lot of influence from Asia Minor, which for a very long time had been under control of the Persians. And so it's very Eastern and foreign sounding to the traditionally trained Athenian ear. And so for older Athenians who probably have no fond feelings of the Persians, who just ostensibly attacked Athens and, you know, sacked Athens, this Eastern sounding music would be very unusual and potentially unpleasant, unwelcome in their city. So there's this interesting tension between these older folks who are adhering to more traditional music and then these younger folks who are experimenting. And we see the reception of this music varies widely within the city.
0: What are some of the characteristics of what we would call the traditional music then?
1: Sort of the biggest difference between new music and traditional music is aristocratic youths they're trained in athletics and in music. And music is going to include poetic recitation, musical performance, especially with the lyre, because you can sing poetry and play the lyre at the same time. And so a really critical component of musical education for these aristocratic youths is going to be choosing the correct mode for the theme of the poem. So the Dorian mode, for instance, is the mode of manliness, of self-control, of power. So this is going to be a mode you choose when reciting a poem about heroes, for instance. The Phrygian is going to be especially Dionysiac, kind of emotional, and orgiastic is also a word that's used to describe this mode. So if you're singing a hymn about Dionysus, this might be the appropriate mode you choose. And so a lot of it is, what is the correct series of notes or key, essentially, to select for particular poems? This is a big part of the education. Now, what new musicians like to do is they like to switch between the modes. It charges their performances emotionally. It's sonically very different from what people in the city have heard. You're modulating multiple times within a singular piece, which is very unusual. And this would have sounded revolutionary to the average person, and perhaps degenerate, maybe we could say, for people who are seeing this as an incorrect way. It's going against everything that they've learned. So that's the key difference between those two musics.
0: So when you start looking at the aulas, when was that? In terms of your research, your scholarship, when did the aulas come to your attention?
1: So I entered the program knowing that I wanted to do Greek vase painting, but not exactly sure what about vase painting I wanted to study. And I mentioned to my advisor, Tyler Joe Smith, that I was a musician at some point in either my first or my second year. And she said, oh, you should do ancient music, because it's still very much this up-and-coming field. I mean, it's been around for a little while, but there's been a lot of really interesting work done recently. And so that's when I started looking into the aulas specifically. And as I was, oh, it's actually so interesting. I checked out one particular book, Music and Image in Classical Athens by Jeremy Bundrek, which now my dog has eaten a portion of the spine. So I'm very sorry for whoever checks it out next in fine arts. There was a sticky note in the book pointing at a mention of new music. Now, Jeremy Bundrek doesn't talk much about new music. This book was published in 2005, and new music is sort of, it's a newer trend in musical studies. But it felt like a sign in a way, because this is something that I was interested in, and this person who had checked out this book before me almost flagged it for me to find later on. And so that's when I started going down the rabbit hole and reading essentially all there is on new music. And I found such interesting parallels between this ancient musical movement and a lot of what we see today in contemporary music. And with the aulas specifically, I was trained in clarinet playing for many years. I played all throughout middle school, and then I went to a performing arts high school for clarinet. I, for a period, had considered becoming a professional clarinetist, but went to college and then discovered that maybe I didn't love playing in an orchestra setting quite as much as I thought I did. But I've always had a love of woodwinds in particular. And so the aulas is, I mean, something that we don't ever come across in terms of modern instruments. And so it was already interesting in that way because it was so different. And the more I read about it, the more I sort of fell in love.
0: What does the aulos look like? Had you ever seen it?
1: I actually hadn't ever seen one in person. I think anyone who's looked at Greek art or Egyptian art would recognize this instrument because it is everywhere. So the aulos is essentially two instruments that you're playing at the same time. They are two pipes fitted with double reeds. So you're playing two double reeds, two double reeded instruments, one on either side of your mouth with different hands.
0: And so you've seen this, those are renderings on Greek vases, so you see what it looks like. What are the scenes depicted when there is somebody playing the aulos on a Greek vase?
1: So the wonderful thing about the aulos is that they are present in every type of scene you can imagine, much more so than any other instrument, which indicates that perhaps the aulos was the most adaptable and the most widely played in antiquity, despite maybe what the literary sources would like to believe or what they record. So we see the aulos. Perhaps the image that comes to mind immediately is the Symposium, right? This all-male elite drinking party, men reclining on these benches, and they're drinking, and they're chatting and laughing, and you have entertainers playing the aloes, who are entertaining them for the evening. We also have aloes players playing for dancers. We have this particular type of scene called co-mast scenes. So it's essentially people moving between parties. And so they're dancing on the street, and these aloes players follow them around, and they have fun. We also have the aloes played in scenes of theater. We know that the aloes was a critical component of the chorus, especially. It accompanied the chorus. The chorus in ancient Greek theater was this group of almost always men who essentially acted as narrators. So they were narrating what was happening off scene or off stage and explaining to the audience some of what was happening on stage as well. So the aloes accompanied them. We also see the aloes in religious festivals. It's almost a fixed part of religious festivals. So sacrifice is probably the biggest one. We have the aloes in processions up to the altar. We have the aloes at the altar before the animal is sacrificed. We have the aloes at the altar after the animal is sacrificed. So it's really there for all steps in the ritual. And then the stuff that I'm most interested in is scenes of contest of professional musicians playing to gain accolades, especially as part of civic festivals. That seems to be the avenue or the venue through which these contests most frequently happen. So you have images of solo musicians on what appears to be a little stage playing by themselves. Those are especially poignant images, I think.
0: So you've set the stage. So we have an idea of what the performance will look like, what kind of atmosphere, might be a little raucous, public, mm-hmm. Could be very fun. You also talked about the different occasions when we might expect to hear the aloes. But of course, what always comes out or what has to be dealt with at some point is that even with all that information, you still haven't heard the aloes, right? What were you expecting? I would be interested. What did you think it would sound like? And how would you describe its sound?
1: So I think before I heard the actual instrument itself, I was going off of what literary sources told me, not contemporary literary sources, but ancient literary sources. And they described this thing as babbling, spit-wasting. They say it's out of tune. It's grating to the ears. There's even a Pythian hymn by Pindar who describes, it's his only hymn dedicated to a musician. All the others are dedicated to athletes. And in this hymn, he records the origins of the aloes. So Perseus slays Medusa, and her Gorgon sisters are wailing. They are devastated by the death of their sister. And Athena, hearing these awful wails, decides to create an instrument to emulate them. And of course, we know Athena, she creates the aloes, and she doesn't like the way it makes her face look when she plays. Her cheeks puff out, so she throws it to Earth, and that's how man gets the aloes. We could talk more about that myth later if you're interested. So you have an idea of what this thing might sound like based on those accounts. Then you have images that also sort of indicate maybe what this sounds like of an aloes player, one very famous one of an aloes player next to a goose. Sort of a visual joke. So I think the bar was low when I approached this instrument. And it sounds different than anything you could expect, I think. The fact that you're playing two instruments at once, I mean, you can envision it, but until you hear it, I don't think you can really understand. And these two instruments, they go in and out of tune, not because it's a lesser instrument, but because it's an extremely difficult one. Double reeds are very volatile. You'll see if you watch an orchestra, oboists and bassoonists constantly like taking off the reeds and dipping them in the water, you know. And so you're handling two double reeds, and in your head you can hear them going in and out of tune. So you'll hear the tones start wavering and clashing, and they'll come back together, and it's the, you know, this beautiful convergence when they do come back together. You might actually hear some of this divergence and convergence when I play, because I'm not perfect at getting this thing in tune quite yet. But I think it's unlike anything else that we have today. We might find parallels in the Middle East with things like the duduk, right? Mm-hmm. But when it comes to standard orchestra, it's a very, very new sound to our modern ears.
0: So one of the things that you did for today's discussion is put together a playlist of works that can help us understand maybe a little bit of what the aulos was in the classical period in ancient times, but also how it's being sort of brought back today and being interpreted, understanding music the way we do now, which is a huge, it would seem like a huge leap to take something from so long ago, putting it in today's context and trying to make sense of our relationship to that sound or what it's doing. So the first work, and one of the things we should say, and I, on behalf of the audience, let me say thank you. You put a lot of effort into ensuring that these were listenable tracks. You've sort of explained this, I think, in terms of different descriptions of what the tonality, what the sound is, but often, because it's such a complicated instrument for these historical performances or these attempts at being, you know, accurate, it can be it can actually be a little grating. That wasn't a false description, right? Yeah. So you picked out some that we can certainly enjoy listening to, and we have. The first one on here, also related to a performance, a competition, in a sense. This is the play by Aristophanes, yes. The Frogs, which might also, the sound might be related, some kind of croaking as well going on there.

0: this seems to really underscore that relationship between poetry and the Aulis, or the drama and the Aulis. What can you tell us about this piece? Why did you select it, and why is it such a good one to begin learning about the Aulis?
1: Yeah, I think there's something really fun about the rhythm in this particular piece. The Aulis is chosen as the instrument for accompaniment to dance and to the chorus, as I mentioned. So the chorus is not only singing, but they're also dancing. You know, they're dancing in a circle. That's what the orchestra is. It's meant for the chorus to dance around. And I wanted to give an idea of what this instrument can do rhythmically and how you can feel the movement almost in the music itself. And also to illustrate perhaps what a theatrical composition might sound like for this instrument. We hear a lot of kind of dirge-like pieces for some of these ancient instruments, and I'll be playing something that's not super rhythmic or, you know, dancey. So I wanted to give something that departs from that, and something that's really high energy.
0: So rhythm would be a major characteristic or a function. Is it a mode? How do you describe rhythm in terms of how the Aulis works with it?
1: So I guess it's important to note that what we know about rhythm comes from poetry, mostly. So we look at, we do what's called scansion online. So we look at long syllables and short syllables, like we do with modern poetry, you know, iambic pentameter and all this. And so we can derive something of ancient rhythms based on text. We also do have some ancient pieces of notation that have rhythmic indications as well. When it comes to the Aulis specifically, I mean, so what this particular musician, Callum Armstrong, is doing is entirely his own construction. So we don't necessarily have rhythm written for Aulis necessarily. These are things that we are extracting from the text and applying to these instruments based on what we know that they were doing functionally, the venues that we know that they were being played in. And we can also think actually about, so there's a couple of major festivals that happened in ancient Greece that took place. The Aulis player at the Pythian Festival in Delphi, who won the competition, was granted the honor of accompanying the athletes doing the long jump at the Olympics. So they would travel from Delphi then to the Olympics a couple years later. And we can think about when you're doing the long jump, your running is rhythmic, and then you're doing a couple leaps before the long jump. And so you can think about also not just sort of musical rhythm, but bodily rhythm in that way. That was a long answer circling your question, not quite answering.
0: Well, the question was totally circular. I was just trying to think about it, and you mentioned then almost immediately the idea of these rhythmic indications and where those show up, which what do those look like? What is a rhythmic indication then for the Aulis, and how is it notated? And then I'd really like if you could talk about what it looks like, how you know that what you're looking at is actually meant to be played on the Aulis.
1: So something that's important to note is that we don't necessarily have fragments that say for the Aulis. What we have are a series of fragments and about 61 that are gathered in this volume called the Documents of Ancient Greek Music, DAGM is how we abbreviate it. And these pieces are either written with vocal notation or instrumental notation, but it doesn't note what instrument. The idea, I think, is that this would probably be for a lyre, because most of these fragments, if not all of them, are set to lyrics. And I mean, the word lyric literally comes from lyre, because you're singing along with the lyre. So we are adapting Aulis music based on some of these fragments. And we are off the bat having to do some reconstruction ourselves, because we have one note that is given to us and we have two pipes. So what are we going to do with the other pipe, right? And so from Aulis player to Aulis player, you know, I'm going to be playing the Segilos epitaph, which is a fragment from the 2nd century CE. The way that I'm going to play it is going to sound very different from the way that Callum Armstrong plays it, because he might be doing something different with the baseline, also because he's a significantly more proficient Alice player than I am. So when it comes to notation, what we're looking at are essentially three different bodies of evidence. So we have epigraphy, so inscriptions on stone. This can either be tombstones, like the Seculos epitaph seems to be a sort of, we call it a stele, essentially a tombstone, or even inscriptions on buildings. So we have a massive inscription on one of the buildings at Delphi, the Athenian treasury, that has two huge pieces of musical composition inscribed on stone. We also have the manuscript tradition. So Byzantine monks are always looking for things to copy, and so they copy a lot of ancient Greek texts. And because they like to copy things, we have these copies of all of these ancient Greek and Roman texts. And then the last body of evidence are the actual fragments themselves, if they do survive to us, on pieces of chewed up papyrus. Those are much fewer, because papyrus does not survive well in Greece. It does survive very well in places like Egypt, and so we do have some fragments from Egypt, but that's going to be our rarest body of evidence. And so what we see on these fragments are pieces of poetic composition, and above the lyrics are a series of symbols. A lot of them are Greek characters, but based on the tones, they might be rotated. And we do have two different systems. So we have vocal and instrumental, and those symbols look different. So we'll have characters above essentially the syllable where you're going to be changing notes. And we fortunately have a later writer, Alypius, from the 4th or 5th century CE. He gives us all of the modes and all of the notation. So he tells us essentially like how to read all of this stuff. It's enormously fortunate that we have this body of evidence. Because if not, then we would still be fighting over what tones are which. But he gives us essentially all of the scales and all of the symbols that go along with those scales. And if we're lucky, we'll also have rhythmic notation, which are, it kind of looks a little bit like Morse code. There's dots and there's dashes. Not all pieces have this kind of rhythmic notation. A lot of the notation or the rhythm that we get is out of the scansion, like I mentioned before, the long syllables and short syllables.

0: So how does this approach, this new music way of understanding ancient music, work with archaeology?
1: So there's a lot of different ways to approach ancient music. And the sort of dominant approach is philologically, which means through text. So there's a lot of people approaching the study of ancient music through ancient authors, their descriptions of how these things sound, or their reading of particular poems and notation, all this stuff. There's a couple of scholars, including, I wouldn't necessarily say me yet, I'm almost there, but we like to look at the actual archaeological remains of instruments themselves. So there are some bits that survive from antiquity, but when we think about how instruments are constructed today, we think of wood as being one of the primary materials, and wood does not survive well archaeologically. So the material that does survive archaeologically is often bone, and so what we have are a lot of alloy. It's kind of the one instrument that survives really well from antiquity. And so there's lots of scholars like Stefan Hagel or Stelios Psaridakis who study these fragments. They can reconstruct essentially the full instrument from these little bits. Stefan Hagel has made this whole computer program where you essentially like input finger holes and it'll output the sound of, it's amazing the stuff that these people are doing. And so me, for my dissertation, I'm coming at it from a different perspective, looking at images of music and how that can inform us not necessarily to musical performance itself, but sort of the culture around it in this particular point in time. Though I am beginning to dabble in instrument fragments as well. I find them very interesting.
0: I mentioned at the beginning of our conversation your work that has moved into printing and 3D printing. What is that doing for your studies, and what are you hoping to accomplish with the project?
1: The primary thing that I wanted to achieve with this 3D printing, well, first, 3D printing is huge in archaeology right now. And so it's really, I would like to get my foot in to see, to be part of all the amazing stuff that's happening. And fortunately, we have great 3D printing services and people here at UVA, including Dustin Thomas, who's in our department, who does a lot of 3D printing, Victoria Valdez, of course, in the lemonade stand, and Ruffin Hall. The thing that I really wanted to achieve with this is making experimenting with ancient music easier. So I have an allos, and I have two sets of allos reeds. Because I got funding through UVA to acquire these things, they are handmade, they are from France. Max Brumberg is the person who made them, a different German Max. And it's because I am a student who's pursuing this for research that I was able to get money to purchase these things. What about college students who are musicians, who are really passionate about ancient Greece and who want to dabble in this? Well, they don't necessarily have that institutional backing to apply to various scholarships or fellowships to then be able to purchase this nice handmade allos from France. So what I was really looking is to lower the barrier to entry for people who are not ready to fully commit to pursuing something like this, but who are also interested in learning how to play the allos if they can make a sound. So the goal with the 3D printing project, the first goal is to finish a model of the particular allos that I have, which is called the Louvre allos, probably from the 2nd century BC. And finding a way to make modern bassoon reeds fit with it instead of these artisan allos reeds. So you can go to your music store, you can buy two bassoon reeds. You would have to buy two, unfortunately, at an exponentially lower price than buying allos reeds. And then, you buy your PLA filament, you go to your university's 3D printing studio, then you print your pipes, and you could hopefully have a working set of alloy for $50, $60. I would like to make this free for everyone. I would like to print a copy of an allos for everyone to experiment with. But this is the closest I can get at this moment.
0: So experimenting, that's a good way to approach. How did you teach yourself to play the allos? I imagine there aren't a lot of teachers close by. I imagine it's a very tight-knit community of those who have found their way to the allos and particularly playing it. So how did you start that process of going from acquiring it to being able to make a sound?
1: So Max Brumberg, in one of his emails to me when we were originally corresponding over the instrument, mentioned that Callum Armstrong gave lessons on Skype. So Callum Armstrong is the musician who's playing the Alice in two of the pieces played today. And so I took about three lessons with Callum. I took extensive notes. He was incredibly helpful. Like he got me from not being able to make a sound at all to be able to make some sound. And so I've been working from those notes. And the best way to really light a fire under me in particular, but I'm sure a lot of people, is to have some kind of deadline. So I'm not part of this ancient music band. And so we've had a couple of performances. And so having those performances scheduled on the calendar really gives me a reason to work and work on this particular instrument. So I did luckily have, you know, someone who showed me the basics, and now I'm just a little bit beyond the basics, but not super far beyond the basics.
0: But so you're performing, and how many times have you, how many concerts have you been a part of at this point?
1: So four.
0: Four?
1: Yes.
0: What does a concert look like? What's the venue?
1: So two of the concerts that I've been in have been at the Archaeological Institute of America / Society of Classical Studies big conference that we have in early January. So I played last year and then this year with a group from the University of Vermont led by John Franklin. The band is called The Call of Kanaru. Kanaru is the divine lyre, so it's like Call of Cthulhu. But also last summer, I traveled with John Franklin and Rachel Fickus, who's also from Vermont, to Italy to play at two events. So one was the Moisa Conference, which is the Society for Greek and Roman Music. I guess it was a workshop, not quite a conference. So we played in an evening concert for that workshop. Then we traveled up to Tarquinia to play at the Euterpe School of Ancient Music. So this is an institute that happens now every summer where people go and they learn the lyre primarily, but there are a couple of Alice players who go. So we went and held a workshop and then were part of this big concert. So that environment was fantastic to be a part of. All kinds of musicians from everywhere in the world coming and learning how to play ancient instruments. It was great.
0: So what other instruments do you play with?
1: So the way that our particular group is arranged is we, at least in Italy, two lyres, two voices, mm-hmm. and me, the Alice player. Mm-hmm. Yeah. So the two other musicians are singing and playing the lyre at the same time, and then I'm accompaniment.
0: What's the relationship of the Aulos to other instruments?
1: So in our particular group, at least this past summer, I essentially played supporting chords underneath what the vocals and the lyres were doing. So the lyres were also sort of strumming chords, and I was playing, I'm playing two notes at once. I'm moving more frequently, I think, than just, you know, playing standard chords. But sometimes when the voice would drop out, I would take over the melody because the Alos does sound pretty vocal. Interestingly, looking at images of ancient music, we don't really see the Alos and the lyre playing together very often. We see it in earlier periods, but in the 5th century, during this period of new music, we very rarely see images of the Alos and the lyre or any other flavor of lyre. There's a couple of different types. We very rarely see them playing together. We see them played together on the Parthenon, on the monumental sculptures, you know, around the Parthenon on the frieze, but in vase painting, almost never. So what we're doing is we're pioneering. We are a group of people who have these particular skills, and we want to make music together. And so we are finding ways to write a music to combine, the six voices.
0: So what is the role of the Aulos today? Is it a path back to ancient times? Is it a constant reminder of the connection? Or does it sort of exist in our contemporary space with its own voice to share?
1: I would love to see the Aulos a part of the standard orchestra.

0: It is a connection back to the past that we don't always make when looking at vases or looking at sculpture. Sculpture is whitewashed. We know that antiquity, white sculptures would have been very vividly painted. And there's a movement to sort of reclaim that color of antiquity. But, you know, a lot of us, when we think of ancient Greek sculpture, we think of sort of sterile white. And I think a lot of students, when thinking of antiquity, they think of sterile white. But now you add in a different sense. Literally, we're adding in the sense of sound, and the ancient world begins to feel a lot richer. And then I have my students in my class read about embodiment. How does your body feel in the Odeon, right? When you're sitting on these wooden pews, you're in a covered building, you're drinking wine, presumably, you smell the sacrificial meat outside, and you're watching this performance happen, and you're hearing music that's foreign to your ears. How does all of this affect your body? Because, I mean, our bodies are the same as ancient bodies. We perceive things differently, but all of the hardware is the same, right? So how can we situate our bodies and our senses in a way that revives antiquity, in a way that makes it more interesting or more human? There's something that these things are saying about humanity and human experience, and I think listening to ancient sound really enriches past experience.
1: So who are the other people working in this field? Whose work excites you?
0: So there's two major Alice players right now, I would say. Callum Armstrong and Barnaby Brown, both from the UK, and both originally bagpipers, who have come to the Alice sort of out of this bagpipe tradition, which in itself is an interesting topic of conversation. So they're sort of the two big artists, and I've met both of them now personally. I mean, both wonderful and very generous with their time. There are many scholars that I admire. Armand Dingore at Oxford is sort of the big new music guy. He comes at it from a philological perspective, so he works on Homer and various other ancient authors. John Franklin, as I mentioned, is also someone whose work I really admire as well. It's interesting to note is that Callum and Barnaby, the Alice players, are not classicists. They are musicians. They are professional musicians. And so this very interesting subdiscipline that I find myself in, where musicians and scholars are working together side by side. Art history is the same way. Artists and art historians are working side by side. But I think a lot of fields don't have that.
1: So I've sort of pushed a little overbearingly, over-exaggeratedly on what the position of the Alos is in sort of the contemporary world or how we understand it. But part of that is because I'm curious about how you relate to the Alos, what you enjoy about the instrument. I think the fact that it shows up on a Greek vase, you know, and that it plays such a role, nearly ubiquitous role in society in a period that you're obviously very interested in through your scholarship. But you also play it and listen to it and explore with it. And it's hard for me to, you mentioned the bagpipes, detach your experience with folk music from the Aulos and some of what you've told us about who's performing it, who's playing it, the role it played in society. What about that? Is there a connection there between folk music or the idea of folk music and the Aulos? And is that something that makes it that much more personal for you?
0: Definitely. So my primary instrument is the banjo, which certainly has, it evokes particular ideas. A lot of people think of it as, you know, an especially hillbilly instrument, an instrument for those who can't read or write and, you know, who play barefoot on their porch. Which is, of course, a very inaccurate way of thinking of this instrument that has this beautiful history and tradition in the United States. And I think the Alos has a similarly lowbrow association in the ancient text. It's

0: So the primary gripe against the Alos is that you can't recite poetry while you play. And some of the ancient sources even say you blow out your brain cells as you're playing, right? you're expelling your brain. Something that's very clear to me when playing the banjo and also when playing the Alos is that these people who are characterizing these instruments this way have clearly never picked up these instruments, because the Alos in particular is an unbelievably difficult instrument to play. So when we're characterizing the Alos as something for the hoi polloi, right? It's an instrument that anyone can pick up and learn. Says you, yeah. Have you tried to pick it up and learn it? Because there are so many like extremely accomplished musicians today who pick up this instrument and can't make a sound. I don't consider myself an especially accomplished musician. I still struggle with this thing. I mean, I told you today, I will play if I can, because me and the Alos are fighting right now. So I think of the Alos as sort of this ultimate challenge. It is something that I have issues with every time I play it in a way that I don't with other instruments. Like the strings of the banjo will always be there. Sure, one might be out of tune, but I know it's going to make a sound. That's not a guarantee with the Alos. If the reeds don't want to make a sound that day, then they don't make a sound. So it has been enormously rewarding to begin to sort of conquer this instrument that is constantly fighting against you. And maybe I'm overstating it. Maybe there's people out there who have had no problem with the Alos. And to you, I say, teach me how. But it's so fun fighting against this idea, this ancient stereotype. I still laugh about the Alos all the time, because I can make a really beautiful sound. I can also make a really terrible sound. And there's something about the volatility of the instrument that I think is really appealing. Enticing, if you will.
1: So what are you doing now? You are, as we heard at the beginning, working on a dissertation.
0: Yes.
1: How's that going?
0: It's going.
1: Yeah?
0: I'm hoping to be done by next year, and then off to wherever the wind takes me. I'm currently working on a chapter on education, thinking specifically about how images of traditional education change in this period of new music. And what I'm finding is that there's way more images of the Alos than we think there should be in these scenes. Plato has a place for the Alos in his Republic, famously. He's not super pleased about it, but he says that boys need to learn. Aristotle does not want the Alos, you know? So there's an interesting tension even in the aristocratic authors themselves about the place of this thing. So that's something that I'm teasing out currently in the chapter that I'm working on.
1: You have a couple of fragments that you are prepared to confront the Alos with, I guess, or see if a partnership can be made here. Yeah, what are these fragments? Where are they from?
0: The first fragment will be the Saeculos epitaph. So this is the earliest complete piece of ancient Greek musical notation that we have. So all of the other ones are fragments. This one is fortunately complete. Part of the text on the bottom, outside of the musical composition, has been cut off, unfortunately. So we don't know sort of how this composer signed off. It was cut off so that the excavator's wife could use this thing as a stand for her flower pots. So it had to be flat on the bottom. This is the 1800s. It was the Wild West. So this fragment is completely intact. If you listen to anything on ancient music, this fragment will make an appearance, because it's sort of a lovely little tune. Again, like I said, completely intact. And this has both instrumental and rhythmic notation. And I'll read the translation for you if you're interested. So it dates to the 2nd century CE. The lyrics say, "While you're alive, shine, man, don't be the least bit blue. Time's for a little span, and time demands its due."
1: And just so we get the idea, you will be playing notes written down by...
0: So this is technically for voice.
1: Okay.
0: The melody is technically composed for voice, but I've taken it and essentially transcribed it to the Alos. You'll hear what I'm doing. It's very simple what I'm doing with the second hand.
1: Okay.
0: Yeah.
1: And what's the second piece?
0: So then the second piece is going to be the Invocation of the Muse, which is, this is preserved in the manuscript tradition. So this is passed down to us from those Byzantine monks who like to copy things. And the translation here says, "Sing for me, dear muse, begin my tuneful strain, a breeze blow from your groves to stir my listless brain." And so in ancient music concerts, typically we like to begin with the invocation of the muse, right? And welcoming the muse to stir our listless brains. And then we like to end with the Song of Segulos, reminding us to enjoy life while we have it, because time demands its due.

0: Thank you very much, Abigail, for that performance. I think history has been made here at the stage at WTJU. Fairly certain that's the first Aulos performance that we've had here. Such a beautiful instrument. So great to also see how you, as an archaeologist, as a historian, as a scholar, work with the instrument itself, but bringing this performance, bring that human aspect back into your work. I hope young people who might be listening to the show, seeing how they can do that too. And if they want to get a 3D printed Aulos, they can come see you, right?
1: Yes, absolutely. Yeah, my contact information is on the art history page. So feel free to shoot me an email, and I'm hoping to get that model up by the end of the semester, fingers crossed, in which case then that model will be blown out for anyone to download and print for themselves.
0: Thank you for joining me today. But that's going to do it for Offstage On Air. The show is produced by Ben Larson. My name is Brendan O'Donnell. Stay tuned for a new sound, 21st century music. But thank you again, Abigail, for joining us this week.
1: Thank you so much for having me.
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And welcome to your Friday. It is 6 p.m., Friday, July 17th. I hope you're ready to get your weekend started. This is On With The Show, and for the next 2 hours, we will be playing Broadway and other musicals. And I am your host, JP. Typically, we'll play from 10 or 12 different plays, sometimes more, and just play a couple from each. But today we are going to do a bit of a deep dive. So I have selected 4 unique plays, and we're going to go into some extra cuts from those. We're going to start with Man of La Mancha. It debuted in 1965 at the Anti-Washington Square Theater in New York, and it ran for over 2,000 performances up through 1971. And the original production garnered 5 Tony Awards. So the album we'll be playing from today is the Man of La Mancha new Broadway cast recording featuring Brian Stokes Mitchell in the title role and also Mary Elizabeth Mastrantonio, who you might know from film. So let's start with that.

0: Why do you follow him?
1: Oh, that's easy to explain.
0: Why?
1: I'm telling you, it's because...
0: Why?

0: But what do you get out of it?
1: What do I get? Plenty. Why, already I've gotten...
0: You've gotten nothing. Why do you do it?
1: I like him. I really like him. Pluck me naked as a scalded chicken.

0: All right, that was Man from La Mancha. We played three songs from that, and we'll continue after this quick break. WTJU is sponsored by the McGuffey Arts Center, located one block off Charlottesville Downtown Mall. 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Imagine hearing the origins of music of Western civilization. The early music show reaches back to the ancient meditative and sacred music and foot-tapping dances of the abbeys and troubadours of the first millennium and journeys through seven centuries of music every Sunday morning from 6 till 9. So please tune in. Okay, back to Man of La Mancha. And as I said, this is from 2002 as well. I might have said 2007. The cast recording that we're listening to. And it does feature Mary Elizabeth Mastrantonio, a name you might be familiar with, and she was nominated for her role in this revival for Best Performing Arts in a Leading Role. She was nominated, unfortunately didn't win. Okay, back to Man of La Mancha.
1: You're as mad as your master, high-born lady, the hem of my garment. The incomparable Dulcinea.

0: Come closer, girl. Now then, what is it you want?
1: Don't you know me?
0: Should I?
1: I am Aldonza.
0: I am sorry. I do not recall anyone of that name.
1: Please, my lord.
0: Why do you say my lord? I am not a lord.
1: You are my lord, Don Quixote.
0: Don Quixote?

0: must forgive me. I have been ill. I am confused by shadows. It is possible I knew you once, but I do not remember.
1: Please try to remember.
0: Is it so important?
1: Everything. My whole life. You spoke to me and everything was different.
0: I spoke to you?
1: And you looked at me. And you called me by another name.

0: Then perhaps it was not a dream.
1: You spoke of a dream, and about the quest.
0: Quest?
1: How you must fight, and it doesn't matter whether you win or lose, if only you follow the quest.
0: The words. Tell me the words.
1: To dream, the impossible dream. But they're your own words.

0: must remember to run where the brave dare not go.
1: To right the unrightable wrong.
0: Yes.
1: To love pure and chaste from afar.
0: Yes.
1: To try when your arms are too weary. To reach the unreachable star.
0: Oh, thank you, my lord.
1: But this is not seemly, my lady. On thy knees to me.
0: Oh, my lord, you are not well.
1: Not well? What is sickness to the body of a knight-errant? What matter wounds? For each time he falls, he shall rise again. And woe to the wicked, Sancho!
2: Hear your grace!
1: My armor! My sword!

0: under authority of the Holy Office of the Inquisition, by reason of certain offenses committed against His Majesty's Most Catholic Church, the following is summoned to give answer. Don Miguel de Cervantes.
1: Ladies and gentlemen, you are...
2: All right, that was three more from Man of La Mancha. The middle piece was The Impossible Dream, also known as The Quest, which is, to say the least, very popular. And if you're thinking that it is a cornerstone of American musical theater, you're not alone. Very nice performance there. WTJU is supported by the Paramount Theater on Charlottesville's Downtown Mall. Paramount on Screen presents Spike Lee's Do the Right Thing on Friday, July 24th at 7:30 p.m. This visual feast combines humor and drama with memorable characters during a single day on the block in Bedford-Stuyvesant area of Brooklyn. Tickets and information for Do the Right Thing on Friday, July 24th are at theparamount.net. 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Recorded on stage in Stanton and in WTJU's Charlottesville studios. Okay, next up, we're going to move on and we'll go to the play Chicago, which made its debut in New York in 1975. Also a very popular 2002 film introduced to those who aren't theatergoers. And we're going to be playing the album from the Chicago the Musical new Broadway cast recording from 1996. And in that production, Bebe Neuwirth and Anne Rankine are the legendary duo who starred as Velma Kelly and Roxy Hart in the smash hit 1996 Broadway revival. Rankine also served as the show's choreographer, creating iconic Fosse-style numbers that earned her a Tony Award. So, and this is from the revival.
3: Come closer, girl.
1: Ladies and gentlemen, you are about to see a story of murder, greed, corruption, violence, exploitation, adultery, and treachery. All the things we hold near and dear to our hearts. Thank you.

0: So that's it, huh, Fred?
1: Yeah, I'm afraid so, Roxy.
0: Oh, Fred.
2: Oh, Fred.
1: Yeah?
0: Nobody walks out on me.
3: Sweetheart.
0: Oh, don't sweetheart me, you son of a bitch.
3: Whoopee.
4: Hatcha.
3: Jack. Yeah.

0: protect his home and his loved ones, right?
1: Of course he is.
0: So I come in from the garage, officer, and I see him coming through the window with my wife Roxanne there sleeping like an angel.
2: He loves me so.
0: An angel.
2: That funny honey of mine.
0: I mean, supposing he had violated her or something, you know what I mean? Violated?
1: I know what you mean.
0: Or something? I mean, think how terrible that would have...

0: Fred Casely.
1: Fred Casely? How can he be a burglar? My wife knows him. He sold us our furniture.
2: Lord knows he ain't got the smarts.
1: She lied to me. She told me he was a burglar.
3: You mean he was dead when you got home?
1: Yeah, she had him covered with a sheet, and she's giving me that cock and bull story about this burglar, and I ought to say I did it, because I was sure to get

Now maybe you think I'm talking about physical love. Well, I'm not. Not just physical love. There's other kinds of love, like love of justice, love of legal procedure, love of lending a hand to someone who really needs you, love of your fellow man. That's the kind of love I'm talking about. And physical love ain't so bad either.

0: Charlottesville Classical, WTGU 91.1, the radio voice of the University of Virginia, your arts companion for our community. I'm your host, JP. 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
2: Mr. Flynn, the reporters are here.
3: Let them in, Butch. Okay, Roxy, act like a dummy. You sit on my lap and I'll do all the talking.
2: Mr. Billy Flynn sings the press conference rag. Notice how his mouth never moves. Almost.

0: man. Still I said, Fred, move along.
1: She knew that she was doing wrong.
2: Then describe it.
0: He came toward me
2: with a pistol
0: from my bureau.
2: Did you fight him
0: like a tiger?
1: He had strength and she had none.
0: And yet

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Oh, you would fit into her wardrobe perfectly. Look, why don't I just show you some of the act, huh? Watch this. You have to imagine this with two people. It's swell with two people. First, I...

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Come on. 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Okay. Well, the first part can always be rewritten. Yeah, sure. But the second part was really nifty. Okay, watch.

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But here's a few more Parton shots. And this, oh, this we did in perfect unison.

0: Roxy and I would thus like to thank you for your faith and your belief in our innocence.
1: Oh, yes, it was your letters and telegrams and words of encouragement that helped see us through this terrible ordeal of ours.
0: You know, a lot of people have lost faith in America.
1: And for what America stands for.
0: But we

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0: I'm JP, and this is On With The Show. Next up, The Wiz, a retelling of the classic Frank L. Baum story. The original Broadway production of The Wiz opened at the Majestic Theater in January 1975, changing theater history. The groundbreaking all-black adaptation of The Wizard of Oz won 7 Tony Awards, including Best Musical, and it ran for over 1,600 performances. This is The Wiz.